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2: Partly cloudy tonight with chance of showers and risk of a thunderstorm, a low of 12. A mix of sun and cloud tomorrow. Chance of showers in the afternoon with risk of a thunderstorm. Moderate winds late in the morning. A high for Father's Day Sunday, 23. The humidex at 26. Yellow for Monday. Cloudy, chance of showers, a high of 20.
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1: Partly cloudy tonight with chance of showers and risk of a thunderstorm, a low of 12. A mix of sun and cloud tomorrow, chance of showers in the afternoon with risk of a thunderstorm. Moderate winds late in the morning, a high for Father's Day Sunday, 23. The humidex at 26. Yellow for Monday, cloudy, chance of showers, a high of 20.
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2: Partly cloudy tonight with chance of showers and risk of a thunderstorm, a low of 12. A mix of sun and cloud tomorrow, chance of showers in the afternoon with risk of a thunderstorm. Moderate winds late in the morning, a high for Father's Day Sunday, 23. The humidex at 26. The outlook for Monday, cloudy, chance of showers, a high of 20.
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6: Partly cloudy tonight with chance of showers and risk of a thunderstorm, a low of 12. A mix of sun and cloud tomorrow. Chance of showers in the afternoon with risk of a thunderstorm. Moderate winds late in the morning. A high for Father's Day Sunday, 23. The humid index at 26. The outlook for Monday, cloudy, chance of showers, a high of 20.
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1: For me, when I think of Juneteenth, part of what I think about is both the both-endedness of it. That it is this moment in which we mourn the fact that freedom was kept from hundreds of thousands of enslaved people for years and for months after it had been attained by them. And then at the same time, celebrating the end of one of the most egregious things that this country has ever done.
0: Today, a Democracy Now! Special to mark Juneteenth, the federal holiday commemorating June 19, 1865, when enslaved people in Galveston, Texas, learned of their freedom more than 2 years after President Lincoln signed the Emancipation Proclamation. We'll speak to Clint Smith, author of How the Word is Passed, A Reckoning with the History of Slavery Across America. Then, to the pioneering musical artist Rhiannon Giddens, who won a Pulitzer Prize for her opera Omar, about Omar ibn Said, a Muslim scholar in Africa who was sold into slavery in the 1800s.
2: It's just so amazing that Omar's story has been is being lifted by this opera, being lifted by the existence of this work, and more people are knowing about him. Because the whole point for me was to complicate the American narrative, like who gets to say that they represent the American story.
0: Rhiannon Giddens was a founding member of the Grammy-winning black string band, the Carolina Chocolate Drops. Her banjo playing can also be heard on Beyoncé's hit single, Texas Hold'em. All that and more coming up. Welcome to Democracy Now!, democracynow.org, The War and Peace Report. I'm Amy Goodman. Today, a Democracy Now! Special on this, the newly created Juneteenth federal holiday, which marks the end of slavery in the United States. The Juneteenth commemoration dates back to the last days of the Civil War, when Union soldiers landed in Galveston, Texas. It was June 19, 1865, with news that the war had ended and enslaved people learned they were freed. It was 2.5 years after President Lincoln signed the Emancipation Proclamation. In 2021, President Biden signed legislation to make Juneteenth the first new federal holiday since Dr. Martin Luther King Jr. Day. The day after Biden signed the legislation, I spoke to the writer and poet Clint Smith, author of How the Word is Passed, A Reckoning with the History of Slavery Across America. I began by asking him about traveling to Galveston, Texas, and his feelings on Juneteenth becoming a federal holiday.
1: As you mentioned, I went to Galveston, Texas. I've been writing this book for 4 years, and I went 2 years ago, and it was marking the 40th anniversary of when Texas had made Juneteenth a state holiday, and it was the Al Edwards prayer breakfast. The late Al Edwards Sr. is the state legislator, a black state legislator, who made possible and advocated for the legislation that turned Juneteenth into a holiday, a state holiday in Texas. And so I went in part because I wanted to spend time with people who were the actual descendants of those who had been freed by General Gordon Granger's General Order Number 3. And it was a really remarkable moment because I was in this place, on this island, on this land, with people for whom Juneteenth was not an abstraction. It was not a performance. It was not merely a symbol. It was part of their tradition. It was part of their lineage. It was an heirloom that had been passed down that had made their lives possible. And so I think I gained a more intimate sense of what that holiday meant. And to sort of broaden out more generally, you spoke to how it was more than 2.5 years after the Emancipation Proclamation, and it was an additional 2 months after General Robert E. Lee surrendered at Appomattox, effectively ending the Civil War. So it wasn't only 2 years after the Emancipation Proclamation, it was an additional 2 months after the Civil War was effectively over. And so for me, when I think of Juneteenth, part of what I think about is both the both-endedness of it, that it is this moment in which we mourn the fact that freedom was kept from hundreds of thousands of enslaved people for years and for months after it had been attained by them. And then at the same time, celebrating the end of one of the most egregious things that this country has ever done. And I think what we're experiencing right now is a sort of marathon of cognitive dissonance in the way that is reflective of the black experience as a whole, because we are in a moment where we have the first new federal holiday in over 40 years, in a moment that is important to celebrate the Juneteenth and to celebrate the end of slavery, and to have it recognized as a national holiday. And at the same time that that is happening, we have a state-sanctioned effort across state legislatures across the country that is attempting to prevent teachers from teaching the very thing that helps young people understand the context from which Juneteenth emerges. And so I think that we recognize that as a symbol, Juneteenth is not that it matters, that it is important, but it is clearly not enough. And I think what the fact that Juneteenth has happened is reflective of a shift in our public consciousness, but also of the work that Black Texans and Black people across this country have done for decades to make this moment possible.
0: And can you explain more what happened in Galveston in 1865, and even, as you point out, what the Emancipation Proclamation actually did 2.5 years before?
1: Right. So the Emancipation Proclamation is often a widely misunderstood document. So it did not sort of wholesale free the enslaved people throughout the Union. It did not free enslaved people in the Union. In fact, there were several border states that were part of the Union that continued to keep their enslaved laborers, states like Kentucky, states like Delaware, states like Missouri. And what it did was it was a military edict that was attempting to free enslaved people in Confederate territory. But the only way that that edict would be enforced is if Union soldiers went and took that territory. And so part of what many enslavers realized, right, and realized correctly, was that Texas would be one of the last frontiers that Union soldiers would be able to come in and enforce the Emancipation Proclamation, if they ever made it there in the first place, because this was 2 years prior to the end of the Civil War. And so you had enslavers from Virginia and from North Carolina and from all of these states in the Upper South who brought their enslaved laborers and relocated to Texas in ways that increased the population of enslaved people in Texas by the tens of thousands. And so when Gordon Granger comes to Texas, he is making clear and letting people know that the Emancipation Proclamation had been enacted in ways that, because of the topography of Texas and because of how spread out and rural and far apart from different ecosystems of information many people were, a lot of enslaved people didn't know that the Emancipation Proclamation had happened. And some didn't even know that General Lee had surrendered at Appomattox 2 months prior. And so part of what this is doing is making clear to the 250,000 enslaved people in Texas that they had actually been granted freedom 2.5 years prior, and that the war that this was all fought over had ended 2 months before.
0: During the ceremony making Juneteenth a federal holiday, President Biden got down on his knee to greet Opal Lee, the 94-year-old activist known as the grandmother of Juneteenth. This is Biden speaking about Lee.
3: As a child growing up in Texas, she and her family would celebrate Juneteenth. And Juneteenth, 1939, when she was 12 years old, a white mob torched her family home. But such hate never stopped her any more than it stopped the vast majority of you I'm looking at from this podium. Over the course of decades, she's made it her mission to see that this day came. It was almost a singular mission. She's walked for miles and miles, literally and figuratively, to bring attention to Juneteenth, to make this day possible.
0: And this is Opal Lee speaking at Harvard School of Public Health.
4: I don't want people to think Juneteenth is just one day. There is too much educational components. We have too much to do. I even advocate that we do Juneteenth, that we celebrate freedom from the 19th of June to the 4th of July. We were free on the 4th of July, 1776. That would be celebrating freedom. You understand? If we were able to do that.
0: And that is Opal Lee, considered the grandmother of Juneteenth. And Clint, one of the things you do in your book is you introduce us to grassroots activists. This doesn't come from the top. This comes from years of organizing, as you point out, in Galveston itself and with people like, not that there's anyone like Opal Lee.
1: Yeah, no, absolutely. Part of what this book is doing, it is an attempt to uplift the stories of people who don't often get the attention that they deserve in how they shape the historical record. So that means the public historians who work at these historical sites and plantations. That means the museum curators. That means the activists and the organizers, people like Take 'Em Down NOLA in New Orleans, who pushed the city council and the mayor to make possible the fact that in 2017 these statues would come down, several Confederate statues in my hometown in New Orleans. And part of when I think about someone like Ms. Opoli, part of what I think about is our proximity to this period of history, right? Slavery existed for 250 years in this country and has only not existed for 150. And, you know, the way that I was taught about slavery growing up in elementary school, we were made to feel as if it was something that happened in the Jurassic Age, that it was the Flintstones, the dinosaurs, and slavery, almost as if they all happened at the same time. But the woman who opened the National Museum of African American History and Culture alongside the Obama family in 2016 was the daughter of an enslaved person, not the granddaughter or the great-granddaughter or the great-great-granddaughter, the daughter of an enslaved person is who opened this museum, the Smithsonian, in 2016. And so there's clearly, for so many people, there are people who are alive today who were raised by, who knew, who were in community with, who loved, people who were born into intergenerational chattel bondage. And so this history that we tell ourselves was a long time ago wasn't, in fact, that long ago at all. And part of what so many activists and grassroots public historians and organizers across this country recognize is that if we don't fully understand and account for this history that actually wasn't that long ago, that in the scope of human history was only just yesterday, then we won't fully understand how our contemporary landscape of inequality today. We won't understand how slavery shaped the political, economic, and social infrastructure of this country. And when you have a more acute understanding of how slavery shaped the infrastructure of this country, then you're able to more effectively look around you and see how the reason one community looks one way and another community looks another way is not because of the people in those communities, but is it because of what has been done to those communities generation after generation after generation. And I think that that is central to the sort of public pedagogy that so many of these activists and organizers who have been attempting to make Juneteenth a holiday and bring attention to it as an entry point to think more wholly and honestly about the legacy of slavery have been doing.
0: During an interview on CNN, Democratic Congressmember Alexandria Ocasio-Cortez called out the 14 Republican Congress members, all white men, who voted against making Juneteenth a federal holiday.
5: This is pretty consistent with, I think, the Republican base, and it's whether it's trying to fight against teaching basic history around racism and the role of racism in U.S. history to, you know, there's a direct through line from that to denying Juneteenth, the day that is widely recognized and celebrated as the symbolic kind of day that to represent the end of slavery in the United States.
0: If you could respond to that, Clint Smith, and also the fact that on the same day yesterday, the Senate minority leader said they would not be supporting the For the People Act, the Voting Rights Act.
1: Absolutely. I think very clearly the critical race theory, the idea of it is being used as a boogeyman, and it is being misrepresented and distorted by people who don't even know what critical race theory is, right? So we should be clear that the thing that people are calling critical race theory is just, that is the language that they are using to talk about the idea of teaching any sort of history that rejects the idea that America is a singularly exceptional place. And that we should not account for the history of harm that has been enacted to create opportunities and intergenerational wealth for millions of people that has come at the direct expense of millions and millions of other people across generations. And so part of what is happening in these state legislatures across the country and with regard to the effort to push back against teaching of history, 1619 Project, critical race theory and the like, is a recognition that we have developed in this country a more sophisticated understanding, a more sophisticated framework, a more sophisticated public lexicon with which to understand how slavery, how racism was not just an interpersonal phenomenon, it was a historic one. It was a structural one. It was a systemic one.
0: I want you to talk more about your book, How the Word is Passed, a reckoning with the history of slavery across America. Can you talk about the journey you took? You were just mentioning where you grew up in Louisiana, the map of the streets of Louisiana, and why you feel it is so critical not only to look at the South, But your chapter on New York is something that people will be, many will be, shocked by. The level of, when people talk about the South and slavery, that New York, of course, had enslaved people.
1: It did. It was really important for me to include a chapter on New York City and a place in the North more broadly, in part because, you know, while the majority of places I visit are in the South, because the South is where slavery was saturated and where it was most intimately tied to the social and economic infrastructure of that society, it most certainly also existed in the North. What a lot of people don't know is that New York City, for an extended period of time, was the second largest slave port in the country after Charleston, South Carolina. That in 1860, on the brink of the Civil War, when South Carolina was about to secede from the Union after the election of Abraham Lincoln, that New York City's mayor, Fernando Wood, proposed that New York City should also secede from the Union alongside the southern states because New York's financial, political, and political infrastructure were so deeply entangled and tied to the slaveocracy of the South. Also that the Statue of Liberty was originally conceived by Edouard de Laboulaye, a French abolitionist who conceived of the idea of the Statue of Liberty and giving it to the United States as a gift. That it was originally conceived as an idea to celebrate the end of the Civil War and to celebrate abolition. But over time, that meaning has been, even through the conception of the statue, right? The original conception of the statue actually had Lady Liberty breaking shackles, like a pair of broken shackles on her wrists to symbolize the end of slavery. And over time, it became very clear that that would not have the sort of wide stream or wide mainstream support of people across the country. Obviously, this having been just not too long after the end of the Civil War, so there were still a lot of fresh wounds. And so they shifted the meaning of the statue to be more about a sort of inclusivity, more about the American experience, the American project, the American promise, the promise of democracy, and sort of obfuscated the original meaning to the point where even the design changed. And so they replaced the shackles with a tablet and the torch, and then put the shackles very subtly sort of underneath her robe. And you can but the only way you can see them, these broken chains, these broken links, are from a helicopter or from an airplane. And in many ways, I think that that is a microcosm for how we hide the story of slavery across this country, that these chain links are hidden out of sight, out of view of most people from on under the robe of Lady Liberty, and how the story of slavery across this country is very, as we see now, very intentionally trying to be hidden and kept from so many people, so that we have a fundamentally inconsistent understanding of the way that slavery shaped our contemporary society today.
0: Glenn, before we end, you are an author, you're a writer, you're a teacher, and you are a poet. Can you share a poem with us?
1: I'd be happy to. And so when you're a poet writing nonfiction, that very much animates the way that I approach the text. And so this is this is an adaptation or an excerpt from the end of one of my chapters that originally began as a poem that I wrote when I was trying to think about some of these issues that I brought up. Growing up, the iconography of the Confederacy was an ever-present fixture of my daily life. Every day on the way to school, I passed a statue of P.G.T. Beauregard riding on horseback, his Confederate uniform slung over his shoulder, and his military cap pulled far down over his eyes. As a child, I did not know who P.G.T. Beauregard was. I did not know he was the man who ordered the first attack that opened the Civil War. I did not know he was one of the architects who designed the Confederate battle flag. I did not know he led an army predicated on maintaining the institution of slavery. What I knew is that he looked like so many of the other statues that ornamented the edges of this city, these copper garlands of a past that saw truth as something that should be buried underground and silenced by the soil. After the war, the sons and daughters of the Confederacy reshaped the contours of treason into something they could name as honorable. We called it the Lost Cause, and it crept its way into textbooks that attempted to cover up a crime that was still unfolding. They told us that Robert E. Lee was an honorable man, guilty of nothing but fighting for the state and the people that he loved, that the Southern flag was about heritage and remembering those slain fighting to preserve their way of life. But see, the thing about the Lost Cause is that it's only lost if you're not actually looking. The thing about heritage is that it's a word that also means I'm ignoring what we did to you. I was taught the Civil War wasn't about slavery, but I was never taught how the declarations of Confederate secession had the promise of human bondage carved into its stone. I was taught the war was about economics, but I was never taught that in 1860, the 4 million enslaved black people were worth more than every bank, factory, and railroad combined. I was taught that the Civil War was about states' rights, but I was never taught how the Fugitive Slave Act could care less about a border and spell Georgia and Massachusetts the exact same way. It's easy to look at a flag and call it heritage when you don't see the black bodies buried behind it. It's easy to look at a statue and call it history when you ignore the laws written in its wake. I come from a city abounding with statues of white men on pedestals and black children playing beneath them, where we played trumpets and trombones to drown out the Dixie song that still whistled in the wind. In New Orleans, there are over 100 schools, roads, and buildings named for Confederates and slaveholders. Every day, black children walk into buildings named after people who never wanted them to be there. Every time I would return home, I would drive on streets named for those who would have wanted me in chains. Go straight for 2 miles on Robert E. Lee, take a left on Jefferson Davis, make the first right on Claiborne. Translation, go straight for 2 miles on the general who slaughtered hundreds of black soldiers who were trying to surrender. Take a left on the president of the Confederacy who made the torture of black bodies the cornerstone of his new nation. Make the first right on the man who permitted the heads of rebelling slaves to be put on stakes and spread across the city in order to prevent the others from getting any ideas. What name is there for this sort of violence? What do you call it when the road you walk on is named for those who imagined you under a noose? What do you call it when the roof over your head is named after people who would have wanted the bricks to crush you?
0: Clint Smith, author of the book How the Word is Passed, A Reckoning with the History of Slavery Across America, speaking on Democracy Now! In 2021, the day after Juneteenth became a federal holiday. Coming up, the pioneering musical artist Rhiannon Giddens. She won a Pulitzer Prize for her opera Omar, about Omar ibn Said, a Muslim scholar in Africa sold into slavery in the 1800s.

purchaser's option by our next guest, Rhiannon Giddens. This is Democracy Now!, democracynow.org, The War and Peace Report. I'm Amy Goodman. As we continue our Juneteenth special, we turn now to the pioneering musical artist, Rhiannon Giddens. She first gained fame as a member of the Grammy Award-winning Carolina Chocolate Drops, a black string band which inspired a new generation of black musicians to play the banjo and fiddle. Giddens has gone on to have a celebrated solo career and has even collaborated with Beyoncé. Giddens' banjo playing can be heard on Texas Hold'em, a hit single by Beyoncé, who became the first black woman to ever top the Billboard's Hot Country Songs chart. In 2023, Rhiannon Giddens won a Pulitzer Prize for her opera Omar, about Omar ibn Said, a Muslim scholar in Africa sold into slavery and forcefully brought to Charleston, South Carolina in 1807. In a moment, we'll hear Rhiannon Giddens talk about Omar, but first an excerpt from the song Julie's Aria from the opera Omar.

0: That's Julie's aria from Rhiannon Giddens' Pulitzer Prize-winning opera Omar, which she wrote with Michael Abels. I spoke to her in October 2023, on the day she received the Pulitzer Prize. Rhiannon, this is just astounding. Can you talk about the life of Omar Ibn Said?
1: I can, yeah. He was a 37-year-old Quranic scholar. He'd been studying, you know, for all of his adult life, and even when he was a child. And he was 37 years old, and he was sold into slavery. His compound was overrun, and he was sold, and he had to go over the Middle Passage, and he ended up in Charleston, was his first port of call. And he was sold to a man there that he, I think, used him pretty badly, like put him in the fields and treated him very badly. And he did, you know, he ran away from him, and he ended up in North Carolina. And they found him in a jail. They put him in jail because you couldn't just be a random black person walking around. Somebody had to own you, or you were, you know, imprisoned. And so he was put into jail, and he was found it there, and he had written on the walls with the ashes verses of the Quran. And so he was sold to a family in North Carolina, where he lived out the rest of his life, another 50 years. He lived into his 80s and was never freed. And the reason we know who he is that he wrote an autobiography in Arabic. So he was pressed upon to write the story of his life, even though he begins it with, "I cannot write my life." Because this was 20 years after he had been brought to the United States. And it's just a remarkable document. It's the only, as best as the scholars have told me, know, it's the only autobiography written by an enslaved person while they are enslaved that we have, you know, anywhere in the United States. And it's definitely the only document written in Arabic by an enslaved person. So it's a really special thing that we have it. And I was commissioned by the Spoleto Festivals, the first opera they commissioned, to write an opera. And I brought in Michael Abels, who's an incredible composer and film scorer, and who knows the orchestra and knows how to write for orchestra. I know how to write for banjo and for voice. So between the two of us, we created the score for Omar, and I wrote the libretto. And it was a really intense experience, you know. It's just so amazing that Omar's story has been is being lifted by this opera, being lifted by the existence of this work, and more people are knowing about him. Because the whole point for me was to complicate the American narrative, like who gets to say that they represent the American story, you know. Why is the Mayflowers, you know, somebody who came on the Mayflower, why is that held up as representational when Omar's is just as representational? It's just not as, you know, it's not as pleasant. It's very challenging. And also that there were so many Muslims that were brought over to the United States, and they have, you know, a massive impact on the culture, and in some places language. You know, if you go to the Georgia Sea Islands, where you can trace some of the words in Gullah to Arabic. So it's just an opportunity to really just kind of blow things wide open and go, well, this is another huge part of the story that hasn't been told. And going through the life of Omar, you can really represent that in a way that's just really remarkable. Because he was remarkable, you know, he was remarkable. That he was able to hold on to his faith. He quoted the Quran till he died, you know, and he was by himself. He wasn't, like, you know, surrounded by people that you know, like he was when he was back home, and he has to carry the whole thing on his own. You know, he has to remember the verses. He has to remember the language. He has to do it all, you know, in isolation. And that's just, you know, it's a thing. And he did it. And now he left something so that we can, you know, look at his words and go, wow, what a remarkable life.
0: Rhiannon, you talk about Omar living out his years in North Carolina. You were born in North Carolina, in Greensboro. Can you talk about your own indigenous and African-American roots and how you first picked up the banjo, how you got involved with music, the trajectory of your life and all of the musical forms that you have now excelled in and express yourself in?
1: Wow. Okay. How long do you have? Okay. I'll give you the the capsule version. Yeah, I'm from North Carolina, from a mixed family, mixed black and white, and I know indigenous, you know, back there is kind of a typical Southern story of black, white, and red mixed in sort of indiscriminate ways. And I don't claim a tribal affiliation. I like to say I'm like Native adjacent. You know, I know I've got cousins who identify as Native, but I myself use that story to try to raise awareness and to highlight and to ally myself with the Native story, the indigenous story, because so many indigenous people feel invisible because, you know, a lot of mainstream culture just assumes that that was passed and there's no Indians around, you know, and I use the word Indian because a lot of people, especially in North Carolina, consider themselves as Indian, Indian country, Indian culture. So, it's, you know, it's complicated and not any group is monolithic, including indigenous people. And then, you know, obviously, there's black and white, and that's been my main sort of affiliation. And I didn't know anything about Omar's story, which made me so mad because I was born and raised in North Carolina. But anyway, that's another thing. So I just grew up, you know, as a Southerner, and I grew up with my grandparents at first, and living out in the country, and listening to hee-haw, and listening to blues and jazz records, and just whatever they were listening to. And, you know, over the years, I've got a lot of different music from different people, my dad, my sister, my mom, my grandparents, and just sort of took it all in, and went to Oberlin, graduated with a bachelor's in music, you know, was loved opera. I still love it. You know, soprano. I did a bunch of operas. It was Juliet. It was all of these things. And then I came back home and I was like, what am I doing? You know, like what am I doing in opera that like a million other sopranos can't do as good or better than me? Like, what am I bringing? I remember thinking this, you know, and while I was trying to figure that out, I started contra dancing. Like, it's like square dancing, but in long lines. It's a community dance, you know? And that's when I fell in love with the banjo, because there were always live bands and a lot of old-time bands. And then I found out the history of the banjo, and then I was kind of record scratch time, you know? That was it. It wasn't just because I love the banjo, but I felt the injustice of having been raised in North Carolina, surrounded by banjo music, not knowing the true history of the banjo. Like, wanting to learn the banjo and feeling like I had to ask permission, you know, and then finding out that the banjo itself is a black instrument and that the tradition itself is a Creole tradition that's a cross-cultural collaborative tradition, and that I didn't have to ask any permission to play this music because it was my music, you know, and I just got really upset, you know, I just got mad. I was just like, why haven't I been told this? You know, why don't I know this? And then immediately falling on the heels of that question was, and in whose best interest is it that I don't know this thing? And so that just kind of set me off on my path of, you know, trying to uncover, to discover, to shine a light, you know. And just, I've just kind of gone where I've been led, really. Because I love all the stories that we don't hear, you know, in our school system, the stories that aren't deemed interesting enough or that deviate from the narrative of this is white and this is black and brown doesn't exist and, you know, let's keep everything separated so that they don't realize that we're schnookering them all.
0: So talk about being a part of the Carolina Chocolate Drops, and then I want to ask you about our Native daughters, Rhiannon.
1: Of course, yeah, the Carolina Chocolate Drops is a, you know, black string band that was formed around 2006, and kind of the center of it was learning from Joe Thompson, who was an 86-year-old African-American fiddler from Mebane, North Carolina, that was one of the last like proponents of the old string band position. Not the only black fiddler, you know, left in the country, but one of the last of that kind of old-time, you know, black string band tradition, rural tradition, where it had been passed down as an oral tradition. From the time of slavery, and so, you know, we wanted to take that out into the world and educate about that. So it was myself, Dom Flemons, and Justin Robinson were the original members of the Chocolate Drops. Over the years, there would be different really super talented black instrumentalists and singers who have come into the group and gone on to do great things, like Layla McCalla, Hubby Jenkins. The first trio was myself, Dom, and Justin, and we were the ones who worked with Joe Thompson for some years.
0: And then our Native daughters and songs of our Native daughters, which highlight the struggle, the resistance, the hope of Black women resonating back to the 17th, the 18th, and 19th century. Talk about your work there.
1: Yeah, I was in the Smithsonian, the Museum for African American Culture, History and Culture at Smithsonian in D.C., and I was just really struck with some of the historical exhibits, and I was just thinking that, God, we need to be making music from these really hard things, and it just kind of turned into this project. They asked me to record something for them, and I said, I'm just thinking, okay, here's the project. I want to do something with these historical things in the Smithsonian. And then it kind of as I was thinking about who to do it with, you know, women, the story of women, especially Black women, really is what has driven me a lot in my solo work. You know, my earliest songwriting dealt with women during the slavery times and coming from enslaved people's narratives and different paraphernalia around slavery, but always centering women because I feel like that's not the stories we get. You know, even if we get enslaved stories, we don't always get other than Harriet Tubman. That's kind of it. And so the opportunity to bring three other Black women, you know, together with myself, and then I wanted the banjo to be central because it's also been so maligned and so misunderstood, and it's so central to American culture, you know, that I wanted it to be other banjo playing Black women. So I keep telling people, like, there's more than just me. There's a lot of us actually at this point, you know.
0: Rhiannon, can you tell us your favorite song from our Native daughters?
1: Oh gosh, I love them all, but like, I think Moon Meets Sun was one of the first ones that we wrote, and it was one that three of us wrote together. Layla wasn't there that day. It's me and Allie and Amethyst, and it really has all three of us in it. And that was just a magic moment. We just kind of went, okay, this is a thing. Like, this is so cool. We don't have to explain ourselves to each other. We don't have to, like, you know, we just, like, there was just so much that we didn't have to do because we all were like, yeah, yeah, yeah, we know, yeah, yeah, yeah, yeah, yeah, you know? And it was just, it kind of made for a really wonderful communal energy that surrounded this song. So that's definitely one of my favorites.

The pioneering musical artist Rhiannon Giddens. We spoke in October 2023, the day she received the Pulitzer Prize for her opera, Omar. When we come back, we'll talk about her song, Another Wasted Life, and how she worked on the song's video with 22 people who were wrongly incarcerated.

Texas Hold'em by Beyonce, featuring the banjo playing of our guest, Rhiannon Giddens. This is Democracy Now!, democracynow.org, The War and Peace Report. I'm Amy Goodman. We're continuing this Juneteenth special with the musician Rhiannon Giddens. In October, she marked International Wrongful Conviction Day by releasing a video for her song, Another Wasted Life. The song was inspired by Khalif Browder, a Bronx resident who died by suicide in 2015 at the age of 22 after being detained at Rikers Island Jail for nearly 3 years after being falsely accused at the age of 16 of stealing a backpack. He was held in solitary confinement for 2 years and was repeatedly assaulted by guards and other prisoners. In the video for Another Wasted Life, Rhiannon Giddens features 22 people who were wrongly incarcerated. Together, the men collectively served more than 500 years in prison for crimes they did not commit. Rhiannon Giddens made the video in partnership with the Pennsylvania Innocence Project. This is an excerpt.

0: That was Another Wasted Life by our guest, Rhiannon Giddens. The song is featured on her album, You're the One. I asked Rhiannon Giddens to talk about the album and that song.
1: Well, it's an interesting thing. You know, most of my work, you know, especially since going solo. I mean, obviously, Carolina Chocolate Drops had a mission, you know, of sort of telling the world about black string band music, of spreading our mentor Joe Thompson's family music around, and just trying to educate about the true history of the banjo. And then when I went solo, I was able to really go to things that I had been wanting to do, you know, during the band years, but it wasn't quite the right time, really focusing on women's voices, focusing on stories from the time of slavery, and really the common sort of denominator has always been sort of this sense of mission, whether it's in the band or solo. But the thing is, that mission is weighty, you know, and I just kind of had gotten to a point where I was like, I kind of feel like if I keep going with, on this trajectory, I'm going to burn out and then I'm not going to be of any good to anybody. So it's time to kind of take a turn for a second and explore other parts of my artistry. And that's what You're the One really comes out of. It's songs that I've written over the course of like 14 years that were just, you know, fun songs that were inspired by some of my idols like Dolly Parton and Aretha Franklin, a lot of like, you know, love songs, a lot of, you know, you dog, get out of my house songs, you know, kind of those sorts of things. But I really can't leave the mission behind even for this record. So I also really wanted to include Another Wasted Life, which I had written, you know, after reading about Khalif Browder some years ago and had sort of put into a book and kind of went, okay, like when it's the right time, I'll know what to do with the song. And then when this album was sort of coalescing and coming together, I was like, this is it. Because, you know, it's a different approach. Like what I have done before, like say something with something like Freedom Highway, which is my, I guess, civil rights record. Every song there is really kind of infused with thinking about the history of the United States, thinking about, you know, the legacy of slavery, thinking about civil rights and all of that. And it's a very kind of cohesive album, but it's all very... Every single song is kind of has that thought behind it. Whereas with this album, all the songs except for one are fun. You know, even the sad love songs are still fun songs. And this kind of sticks out as the mission song. And it's a different approach because this then gets all the focus, you know, in terms of the emotional weight and, you know, what it does. So I'm really excited that I've had the opportunity to put it out there, surrounded by, you know, something different so that it really kind of has an opportunity to jump out at the listener.
0: I want to go to Khalif Browder in his own words. This is Khalif speaking to the HuffPost Live's Mark Lamont Hill back a decade ago in 2013. Khalif had spent, as we said earlier, 3 years at Rikers in New York without charge. He was a 16-year-old high school sophomore when he was first detained on suspicion of stealing a backpack. He said while he was in solitary at Rikers, the guards often refused to give him his meals.
2: If you say anything that could tick them off in any type of way, some of them, which is a lot of them, what they do is they starve you. They won't feed you. And it's already hard in there because if you get the three trays that you get every day, you're still hungry because I guess that's part of the punishment. So if they starve you one tray, that could really make an impact on you. And
3: how much were you starved?
2: I was starved a lot. I can't even count.
0: Khalif Browder went on to say he was once starved 4 times in a row, no breakfast, lunch, dinner, or breakfast again, after enduring nearly 800 days in solitary confinement and abuses. Browder was only released when the case was dismissed. He would go on to college, but he died by suicide on June 6, 2015, at his home in the Bronx. He was 22 years old. Rhiannon Giddens, can you talk about how you discovered Khalif's story and then talk about the other men who are included in this video? I mean, this is just a mind-blowing, paradigm-shattering video that will affect anyone who sees it.
1: Well, I'm not sure, to be honest with you. It must have been a news story, you know, a news item or something like that, where I just read the whole thing. You know, it was obviously after he committed suicide, because that's the thing that kind of got me. You know, it was not only how he was treated, you know, an innocent teenager put through the system in such a brutal way, but it's the fact that he, you know, the transition back into the war. I mean, who knows what was going through his mind, but obviously, like, it changed him, you know? And I just felt like his life was stolen from him. Not only the hours that he had to spend inside enduring what he had to endure, but also the hours that he's not gonna, he never got to live, you know? And I feel like that just kind of went all over me, and I just sat down and wrote it. So when the opportunity to do You're the One and have it to be sort of a big album, you know, that Nonesuch was, you know, my label was putting a lot of resources behind the record, so to be able to put Another Wasted Life on there, I knew very early on that I wanted to do a video. You know, videos these days are really kind of, unless you're like a huge megastar, they're almost not worth the money that you put into, because like, how do you get them out? And people don't even see them on social media half the time. And so it's really hard to justify making a video a lot of times these days. But I knew that that's what I wanted to make a video for, was Another Wasted Life. And I also knew, after we started working with the Pennsylvania Innocence Project, that I wanted to center the men who had been exonerated. I wanted to center these guys, you know.

0: It was such an experience to be there and talk to these guys, and like all of them were like, we are here for those who are still in. We are here for those guys who are still in cages, thinking that nobody cares about them. And so many of them were like, man, we're just so grateful that people care. We're just so grateful that you're doing this. And I just kind of like, I was sitting there going, well, it's like literally the least I can do. Like literally, you know what I mean? It's just like, it's such a skewed thing that there's clearly not, they don't feel like people care. Because I'm sure in their experience, a lot of people don't care, you know? And the fact that there are these innocence projects of full of people who do care is wonderful. And that I'm doing my little tiny mite, you know, to raise awareness. But it's like, that was the thing that hit me the most, is like just the sense of hopelessness that they would talk about being in prison, thinking like nobody cares that I'm in here and through no fault of my own, you know? So they were just incredibly generous with their time, and I'm just very proud of that video and everybody who volunteered on it, from the directors and the people who donated money so that it could happen. It was a real, everybody just really came together to make that happen. And I, if nothing else happened with this record, and that's the, that was it, I would be incredibly proud of that.
1: Well, I mean, your song, I think, is also so powerful, as you say, because it was inspired by Khalif. And I hate to do this to you, but much worse, I hate the idea that this happened. But I wanted to go to one more clip. Maybe it's the world's saddest clip. Again, this is that decade ago interview with Mark Lamont Hill. Khalif was talking about his suicide attempts at Rikers and his efforts to get psychiatric help.
2: I would say I committed suicide about five or six times.
3: Okay, you attempted suicide 5 to 6 times?
2: Yes.
3: All while still in prison?
2: Yes.
3: Wow.
2: And I tried to resort to telling the correction officers that I wanted to see a psychiatrist or a counselor, something. I was telling them I need mental help because I wasn't feeling right. All the stress from my case, everything was just getting to me, and I just couldn't take it. I just needed somebody to talk to. I needed to just needed to talk and be stress free. But the correction officers, they didn't want to hear me out. Nobody wanted to listen.
1: That's Khalif before he ultimately did take his own life. Of course, again, he was never convicted, and he was released, went to college, but couldn't survive beyond that. Rhiannon, as you listen to Khalif and have your own two kids, as you try to give them hope in the world, your thoughts and how you transform these stories into music.
0: Man, it's tough, you know? I mean, to be first off, you know, to be perfectly frank, my children are white presenting. So I have a son, he's 10, and I know that he's not going to go through a lot of the things that black men go through in America. So I don't even pretend to know. You know what I mean? To even think, my sister, like, I've been through so much kind of watching my sister, you know, because her son is black, and He's my nephew, and he's amazing. But he, like, just seeing her go through the stress, and he's, you know, he's been pulled over, and there's been things that have happened, and like her utter terrifying just emotion of like, what, you know, what if something happens to him? What if, you know, all of these things, stuff when during the protest after George Floyd's murder. And I can live vicariously through her and feel that terror, but I know that I don't have that same terror because of the way he presents, you know? And it's like, other things may happen to him, and that's a normal terror of that parents have, but it's hard. It's like, I can imagine it because, you know, of being with my sister, but it's such a horrible thing to think that the system that he was caught up in is so uncaring and is so actually actively against these young men, you know, that there is no, even when people are exonerated, this is what kills me, is that the system is so efficient that even when people are exonerated, they have been proven innocent. Like, there was one story about a guy who was literally in prison. He was in jail already when they said that he had murdered somebody else. Like, he was already in the system, and he still got
4: bullied into a plea or something and ended up in prison. And it took like

0: decades to get him out, you know? And you just kind of go, these prisons are not there for rehabilitation. They're not there for correction, whatever that means. They are there to make money, and they're there to keep these young men inside, or to keep them in the system. Because, like, when they go inside, when they come out, they just a lot of times they reoffend because they have been affected so much by being in prison. And it's like, that's obviously a system that has been, that is there because that is, it works. You know, like, people say, oh, the prison system is broken. I was like, actually, no, it's not broken. That's like, that's the way it's meant to work. And so, like, you hear him talking about, like, I was feeling these things and I asked for help and he's not getting help inside. And you're just like, yeah, they don't want to help him. You know what I mean? And it's just like, I'm sure that there are people, good people in there somewhere. I don't know where they are. I don't even know if they can be. I don't even know if the system allows caring or humanity. You know, I think it probably weeds it out. You know, I know everybody's got their own story, but it's hard to hear that because you just know that that's being repeated at countless prisons and correctional facilities all over this country. You know, that there are people inside, and whether they did something or not, because at this point I'm like, you know, there's a lot, it's very complicated. Because if you're driven to crime, like, I want to look at what's happening that, you know, that is surrounding that action. You know, it's, we tend to just punish people without looking at the situation that they come out of. And it's like, well, how is the system contributed to that? How is our culture contributed to that? But anyway, but even if you take somebody who's been proven innocent, and it's just like, to know that there are people being treated like that in our institutions, you know, this is why I wrote the song. It's why I've put it out there. And the other thing is, before we move on about the story, is, you know, I wrote that as kind of an emotional response of, like, you know, feeling like, yeah, that was another wasted life. Like, here's, you know, whatever genius he had, whatever beautiful things he could have done, like, we're all robbed of them, you know, because of what happened. And when I've been performing this live, I brought that nephew, that same, my sister's son, who's a rapper. And I asked him, because I had brought him on tour, and I asked him to listen to the song and create some bars, you know, to rap in the middle of the song. And he came up with this beautiful thing, because I wanted, he's like kind of staring down the barrel of a gun, you know, by being a young black man in America. Like, so I wanted his voice in this song. It's important for me that it's not just about, like, what am I saying, but I want to be either a catalyst or a framer or, you know, a platform for somebody else, you know? And so I wanted him to be able to say whatever he wanted to say. And he ends his words with, you know, as long as we say their names, it's not a wasted life. And so when we perform it live, it goes back and forth. And I kind of feel like I'm like the mother. And he's like, you know what I mean? It's like we add some layers to the song, because it is like, people are going through these things, and it just was an important perspective to kind of mix with mine. So we were able to do that, perform it like that on The Daily Show last night. So that performance is up online. And I think it's a really powerful one because of the generations too, you know, so I'm the older generation, he's the younger generation, and it really kind of complicates the narrative and adds layers to it. And that's important to me because, like, all narratives are complicated, you know, we tend to like to slim them down, but I like to add to that and to add to the voices that are coming out. So I wanted to mention that.
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0: That was Rhiannon Giddens, the Grammy and Pulitzer Prize-winning musician. Her new album is titled You're the One. We'll link to the video for her song Another Wasted Life at democracynow.org. And that does it for today's special Juneteenth broadcast. I'm Amy Goodman. Thanks so much for joining us.
1: Hi, my name is Billy Newton Davis. 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
5: Welcome back to a brand new episode of our Quinty show, In Touch with Quinty, but we're branching out a bit further north as we've been chatting on 91X the last couple weeks about lots of fundraisers and festivals being announced. And if you want to venture out further north, you probably heard of Peterborough Music Fest at this point, Canada's longest running free concert series. Goes from June 27 to August 9th this year. Free shows at Del Quarry Park in downtown Peterborough every Wednesday and Saturday nights. And joining us, the Peterborough Music Fest Executive Director Tracy Randall is on the call. So, Tracy, pleasure to meet you. Thanks so much for taking the time.
6: Good morning. Thanks for having us.
5: In the era that we hear, especially this spring, you know, lots of festivals in Ontario are shuttering just because there's cost concerns and things. It is so nice to see Peterborough Music Fest continues to be stronger than ever. In the past, you know, the Sheepdogs, Kim Mitchell, Ace and Abbey, Sam Roberts Band, all sorts of great acts. So what has it been like, especially behind the scenes in the off season, kind of planning for 2026 and keeping that momentum going?
6: Yeah, well, this is my 14th year, so it seems to be a rhythm. I've got a rhythm going, but certainly we do run a wonderful winter campaign for our local farmer and our local restaurant. And we run a diner's book campaign where we raise funds in the winter to spend money on the entertainment. And we raise upwards of about $40,000. So it really does help put a couple of average bands onto our stage as well. We're selling. So all of our funding comes from local and regional sponsorships. As well, we have a couple of grants, and then we have municipal, the city and the county support us. But we do have to raise the funds in order to get those 16 nights of acts on the stage all throughout the summer. So we are the longest running festival in Canada, free festival. So we're hoping to bring higher caliber artists every year. So we've really done well in the last 5 years of pushing ahead successfully and continuing to grow. But in order to do that, I have to meet with quite a few sponsors, and obviously we want a lot of new sponsorships to come in. So we do expand out to the county. So it's good that your viewers are listening. There's lots of ways that you can help support Music Fest, but we want to continue to run for free. So there's a lot going on in the winter, but people often think that we close down and then just start up in April. But we move from 3 people part-time to 15. So we also have a lot of hiring to do. So that all happens in April and May.
5: Yeah, when it comes to kind of the funding, Tracy, did you get the big funds that you needed? Were you able to get all those funding requests approved? Because especially here further south, you know, some of these festivals that we have here, you know, thought they'd get a certain grant, then it's not coming through this year.
6: That's right. We have local grants that are fairly successful, federal grants as well. We always get our Canada Day heritage from the federal government, as well as Canada Summer Jobs. So I'm really proud that we can still hire 5 students to work for us and have the experience of a lifetime and walk away into a new job in their new careers with a lot of experience at a large festival such as ours, where they're learning so many multitasking and all kinds of different cool things going on at the park. But I must say our provincial funding has kind of dwindled. They've come up with some regulations now where they want consecutive nights from festivals. So a lot of free festivals run for a weekend, as you can see through your region and throughout Ontario. So we run Wednesdays and Saturdays all summer long. And that does affect us because we just have Canada Day that moves around on the calendar. So we're hoping to get back and apply for a grant next year, since Canada Day will land on a Thursday. But this year it lands on a Wednesday, so there are no consecutive nights. So we've lost about $80,000 in provincial funding. So that's hurt us a bit.
5: Wow. Well, let's promote the lineup. Spectacular, as always. And many musicians that we've had in Quinte are up at Peterborough Music Festival, which is great. So walk us through kind of opening night, Tracy, and kind of the bigger acts on your list this year.
6: Sure, yeah. We're quite excited to have Gowan back on Saturday, June 27th. When the kids finish school, summer starts, and Music Fest opens. So it's always fun. Every last Saturday in June, we open. And Gowan came last, just after the pandemic. Unfortunately, we were closed down for two summers, as many were. And so we really loved having Gowan here to kick off our summer back in 2022. He's a lovely man, and he's a lead singer now for Styx. So that's great that, you know, I think he's in his 60s, that he's still going strong. And he's a Scottish man, so he comes prepared wearing his kilt. And he's just such a lovely man. He uses all of our staff's name. He tells us to call him Larry. So I love having Gowan. He's one of my top, I love hiring him. He's just fabulous. So he'll be there opening night.
5: Fantastic. And for Canada Day, Tracy, you've got another kind of nostalgic kind of tribute band as always.
6: Yeah, so our covers do really well. Obviously, people in the park, we have a 4-acre park, Lindsay, and it holds about, on average, we get 10,000 people. So everybody loves to sing every word to every song. It's a big deal here in Peterborough, and people come from all over the region. But I just wanted to tell everybody that Neon Nostalgic was here last year. They were one of our favorites, and we got a lot of comments over social media to have them back. So we hired them back on the same day. And they're a retro rock tribute, so they do a lot of different covers, and it's really enjoyable. So if you want to come on in to Peterborough, we also have a fireworks show afterwards at about 9:45, and the city promotes this fireworks show right on Little Lake. We are right in the downtown of Peterborough on the lake, so it's quite beautiful to see.
5: Yeah, just trying to run you down the list here, Tracy. You've got the Good Lovely, Sash Jordan coming back, Lighthouse on Saturday, July 11th, Julian Taylor, a Mohawk artist, Saturday, July 18th, Dwayne Gretzky, Shania Train tribute, Crash Test Dummies, Trans-Canada Highwaymen with Stephen Page. So was it fairly easy booking these acts, especially bigger ones like Steve Page back again, especially with the reputation that you and the team have?
6: Yeah, some of them are easy. Obviously, we have so many nights available, so I can pre-book in advance, as I have for next year already. But often if they're playing in the area, they hold what's called a radius, because the other for-profits are selling tickets. So we can't promote or speak to, that's why we have a few TBAs on the lineup. If they're selling tickets, we don't want to take away from the other venues, correct? So we end up holding off. So Lighthouse, for example, we were supposed to have last year. So I already booked them a year ago. And same with Trans-Canadian Highwaymen, one of my favorites. We hired Stephen Page and Sloan last year in order to kind of maneuver and get them in this year, because all four of the band members are lead singers of very popular Canadian bands. So it's really tough to get a hold of their schedule. So it took us 2.5 years. So that's the one that I'm most proud of on the lineup. The other is Tyler Joe Miller. He's a big country star. And we've had a lot of female country artists in the last few years, but not male. So I saw him last year at Boots on the side stage at Boots and Arts. And he was one of my favorites. So really happy to have country coming to the lineup, because we have a lot of country fans in our region.
5: Fantastic. Yeah, you mentioned it takes a village to really support this and keep this going. So outside of attending the events and festivals, how can people can kind of continue to get the cash coming your way? Because there's a very popular 50-50 draw as well.
6: Yeah, we have a bunch going on at the park. We're always trying to make revenue down there. But prior to, you can always invest in Music Fest. There's a button on our website. And often people leave and they feel like, wow, that was free. I can't believe I saw Big Rec, you know, all these great bands for free. So you can donate at any time. We also have a ticket package. So if you want to join us and you're coming in from out of town a few nights, there's a package that you can buy for $750. And you can split the tickets amongst friends, and you just choose your nights. And they're not for every night, but certainly it's a good little package if you wanted to support Music Fest. And then, of course, when you come to the park, there's many ways. You can buy one of the diner's books I mentioned to you earlier, or you can actually buy a 50-50 ticket. We do have some early bird prizes coming soon, so keep an eye out on our social media. And then we have other things going on at the park. We have merchandise sales, and we have a few other things going on this summer to keep an eye out, and you'll hear more.
5: Tracy, when we talk about the impact of this, especially the economic impact of Peterborough, how many folks would attend the shows throughout the entire season?
6: Yeah, good question. We have a 4-acre park. It's right on Little Lake. So we tend to get between 8,000 to 10,000 a night. But last year, we had over 110,000 people to the park for the whole duration. So it really is an amazing way to get your sponsor logo out there as well. At least the community is aware that we're doing this for free, and it's just so popular. We want new people to come to the park. So I'm hoping people in your region will get in the car, make the drive. It's not far. We have lots of people come from Durham because 407 is open now. So let's get them in from your way, because it is a lovely, lovely night on the water. And we're done by 9:30, 9:45. But the more we get, the better it is, because we just want to continue to offer this amazing music barrier-free to our community and surrounding areas.
5: Yeah, especially these days with the current economic climate. So Tracy, do you have a number or ballpark figure as to how much Peterborough Music Fest can kind of roll back into the local economy?
6: Yeah, so we have a facts and figures sheet on our website if you wanted to dig deep. There's lots there. We raise up to $4.3 million in the 8 weeks that we run in our region. Obviously, I think that it was noted that we create 93 jobs approximately in the area. Just because we bring so many people into the region, right? So the hotels are full and the Airbnbs are doing well, and we're hoping people will move here and cottage here just because they've come and enjoyed it and tried our food and been around the lake, and it's just so beautiful in the courses. So we're very proud of that, especially since we're still continuing to run for free because of our sponsors. So isn't that great that we can bring that much economic value to our community?
5: Fantastic. Well, we should shout out the volunteers, the volunteer ushers and community people kind of ushering people through Del Crayer Park. They do a fantastic job, as well as the volunteer auxiliary team kind of keeping folks safe. So what is it like getting volunteers back every year, especially on those busy nights? We got to do a bit of crowd control.
6: We always need volunteers. We cannot run the festival without them. We used to have a group of about 60. We're down to about 40, so we'd like to get back up. So we're always looking for volunteers. So if you know anyone in the area that wants to come down, it's a minimum of 5 nights, and you can sign up. We have a volunteer coordinator through the Canada Summer Jobs Grant that will be hiring all of our volunteers. On a good note, we have about 15 that come back year after year, and they're always at the front. They usher, and they're with us year after year, so they know the drill. But certainly we cannot run the festival without them. They help run merchandise, park patrol. We do ushering, and then, of course, we have a little info booth. People need to have questions. It's just a really fun job for the summer, and it gets you your hours if you're needing them for high school.
5: Yeah, folks just joining us, Executive Director of Peterborough Music Fest, Tracy Randall, is on the show this morning. Tracy, for folks who've never been to a Peterborough Music Fest show in downtown Peterborough, what are some of the hacks you can share? Because some of those big concerts, it's always great to get there early and just kind of grab a parking spot.
6: Yeah, there's lots of little tips. So, yeah, we don't have parking, so you do want to park along the streets as you do in other towns. And as I mentioned, Little Lake is right in the downtown, so there's lots of space. You just want to get down early and come on downtown. There's lots of restaurants. We're really known for our culinary. So have a look on the websites. It's wonderful to see and try new things. We have the lift lock cruise that takes you through the world's largest hydraulic lift lock, which is kind of cool. My parents hadn't even seen that until a couple years ago, so it's something unique to do. We're upgrading our zoo as well, so it's kind of cool. We've got this new music playground going in, and we have, our zoo has a little train that you can take. So if you've got kids, come down early into Peterborough. We've got farmers markets on Wednesdays and Saturdays. So you certainly can come down early and hang out for the day. You know, go for dinner and then come down to Del Cray Park, and the show's on us.
5: Yeah, we should mention, too, that's a free zoo as well. And Tracy, just so we get this across, what time are the shows?
6: Yeah, so the show start at 8. They run till 9:30. If it's a co-bill, we can run as late as 10. But we run every Wednesday, Saturday, as I mentioned, as well as Canada Day. And we start on June 27th, and we run right until August 19th, which is a Wednesday this year. So we're really looking forward to that. We have the Dreamboats coming. It's a 50s-60s band, and we've had a lot of requests for them. They run through America pretty well in the States all the summer. So it's just, we're so lucky to have them this year.
5: Well, Tracy, once again, we're lucky to have you in the Peterborough Music Fest team, especially so close to the broader Bay of Quinte region. Doesn't take much to get up there. So once again, Tracy, really appreciate it.
6: Yes, and thank you. We're moving into our 40th year. So those of you that didn't know, we started in the 80s. We really want to mention that we expanded to a future sound series put on by Kojiko. So what we're doing now is we're offering local artists. So when you walk into the park, you can hear music as you find a seat in the 4-acre park. So that we're really proud of that. We've opened now our lineup to this future sound series, and we've got 15 nights of local artists playing from 6:30 to 7:30. So I wanted to make sure to mention that.
5: Yeah, thanks, Tracy. We had Kill Crow, I think. He started on that.
6: That's right.
5: That tent, yes. And then he was opening for Ace and Abby. That was great to see. Kale's from Tilburg, for folks who don't know.
6: Kale grew up with us. He's been doing farmers markets with us and for years, and it was always his dream to get on our stage. So 12 years ago, he played for us at a market, and now there he was on our side stage, and he moved on to our main stage to open for Ace and Abby, and that was one of my favorite nights I've ever. That was a beautiful night. Ace and Abby's an amazing entertainer, too. Yes.
5: Now, for our local indie bands that are listening, if they do want to do the future side stage, do they qualify, or do you have to be from specifically Peterborough and Corth Lakes in Northumberland?
6: We usually do local, but that's okay. You can submit through our website. So just because Matt Williams manages that, and he's always looking for artists. So please have them do that. Right now it's closed because we're done for this season, but certainly in the fall, it'll be open again. So go on in, and there's an artist submission button. Just mention that you want to play on the side stage.
5: Fantastic. Once again, Tracy, really appreciate it. Good luck. Hoping for clear weather, especially on those show nights.
6: Thank you. And we hope to see everyone at the park.
5: And more information on Peterborough Music Fest, we'll have it up on 91X.fm and the lineup as well. So thanks for listening today. 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
9: So today, I thought I would talk to you, and this might make some of you laugh, about my dog. Yeah, it's true. I'm going to talk to you about my dog because I did a recent post in my content about things I learned from Sadie, obviously Sadie being my dog's name. And it got more reactions than anything else that I post. And to be clear, I actually spend a fair bit of time on my social media. I try and ensure there's good and valuable content and people are learning from the things that I post. But I posted something about Sadie, and I posted literally calling it Things I Learned from Sadie. And the volume of responses was unreal. So as a result, I thought I would share with you some big things that I've actually learned from her. But I want to take one slight step back. I need to share that I have a service dog. So a few years ago, I had this bizarre angina diabetic attack. You know, don't need to know the whole story, but my doctor pretty much said to me, you need to change your life. And I think we can all agree when we get a dog, that changes our life. In my particular case, this also meant that I really had to change my lifestyle. That was the bigger message. And so I got this amazing, highly trained, in my opinion, very beautiful dog, Sadie. And I was very fortunate because she has taken to training very well. And because I am a prof and I also interconnect with students, I'm a business coach and I interconnect with my clients, Sadie is actually very amicable. And she was trained to obviously be highly connected and in tune with me, but also you can approach her because my challenges are physiological. So I felt I had to provide a little bit of that background because Sadie literally goes with me everywhere. And so if you see pictures of me sitting on an airplane, Sadie is literally at my feet on the airplane. If you see me walking through the grocery store, Sadie is with me. If you see me at a client meeting, Sadie's there. And if you see me leading a classroom, Sadie's there. So needless to say, her impact on my life is huge. But I also have talked to lots of other dog owners, and I think we can all agree the impact on our lives is significant. So a few things I think that dogs teach us to do, and in fact, as I'm recording right now, she's teaching me to do it, is that they can actually make themselves comfortable pretty much anywhere. And if they can't make themselves comfortable, you definitely get the sense that you should leave. And that was a big, I don't want to say revelation for me, but it was something for me that was really worth noting, because I think a lot of us attend things, put ourselves in situations that we know in our gut aren't necessarily ideal, but we do it because it's part of the job or it's part of being social or whatever it is. And then we get there and we're like, ugh, this is just not my vibe, not my tribe, not my vibe, don't want to be here. And I think the difference with Sadie versus me is with Sadie, she stays sitting and she definitely, I don't want to use the word antsy, but she definitely is giving me the signal that, let's limit our time here. Whereas when she's comfortable, she nuzzles into a corner, she goes and snuggles on a blanket that's on the floor. She definitely makes herself extremely comfortable. And so I think there's been good learning in that, because I've stopped sucking it up and trying to make something work. And I've decided, we're just going to cut this short and we're just not going to go at all. Or we're not going to go at all, literally. The other thing is that having a dog, for most of us, and Sadie's a big dog, so I don't know the kind of dog that you have, but, I can't just let her run around in the backyard. I've literally got to take her for a walk. And so in our walks, I notice things because she notices things and because I'm forced to do this a couple of times a day. So obviously it's good for my health. It ensures that I get my steps in every day. But she's a good explorer when we're out for a walk. Now, I will say I kind of live off some back roads, and so I have nature all around me. We have wild turkeys and coyotes and deer and turkeys and turkeys. I already said turkeys, but we have turtles, porcupines, you name it. And so we definitely are cautiously aware of them. And I would say Sadie's very good at being cautiously aware. But we're seeing frogs and we're literally looking at the acorns. And I think that what she has caused in me is a reminder to have that curious, childlike explorer mentality every time we go for a walk. Because we pretty much take the same path every single day, twice a day. Not going to lie to you, it can become very monotonous, and I'm sure you can relate. But for whatever reason, she brings the magic to it, because for her, every single time it's new and different. So that just makes me have a new respect for the beauty that we have in nature. And I think, honestly, I wouldn't even probably be taking the walks if I didn't have her. Which brings up my next point about play. And so I would definitely say that I'm not the best at playing. I'm a great worker. I'm good at doing certain things and creating experiences, but I don't think I am the best at just stopping and playing, etc., unless I literally have other people in my midst, people that I'm taking care of, people that I'm entertaining. Whereas Sadie, on the other hand, needs no excuse, needs no rationale. If the door is starting to be opened, it is the perfect opportunity to ask the question, does this mean we get to go out and play? And she asks it literally every single time. And you can see it in her gait, the way that she walks, the way that she wags her tail, and to be perfectly honest with you, the way that she looks at a ball. And even as I walked into the radio studio today, I was carrying my ball and her thrower, because we literally walked from the car into the studio by throwing the ball. So I feel like play is just very much part of her day. And so as a result, I have started to incorporate more and more of that in my day. So laugh now if you want, but I now get up in the morning and, it's very good for your mental health if you move around. And I don't love exercising at all. Going to put that on the table, but I do love to dance. And so I have a bit of a dance routine that I do, and I sing. No, to be perfectly clear, I live alone. I should probably caveat that. I do live alone, so nobody has to bear witness to this atrocious behavior. But luckily, Sadie does very playfully, and it actually changes my day. So, you know, another little thing I'm going to plant as a seed out there, because I think sometimes dogs are so oblivious to time. It doesn't really register for them. And so I think they take whatever pockets present themselves and make the most of them. And so I think that's a key piece of learning that I've had, whether it's play, whether it's going for the walk, etc. Another key piece that I have noticed and actually has been a great reminder for me is that I probably fill her water bowl several times a day. And as a result, when I fill her water bottle, I get myself a fresh water bottle. And so it forces me to remember that I've got to drink my 8 glasses a day, which I often forget about. And so the two of us are staying hydrated. Again, not something that I would think to do, but because I've got to make sure that she's good, I also have to make sure I'm good. Another big thing, have you noticed, obviously, when, and you have to think about this relative to your own dog, not relative to someone else's dog, but when you come to the door, the greeting that you get, wouldn't you actually love it if everybody greeted you that way? Like, wouldn't you love it if when you walked up to a door, everybody else was excited to see you as your dog is? I mean, it really doesn't happen. I sometimes, you know, laugh to myself when I come up to the door, if I've left her inside for a few hours because I've been outside doing chores and it's been too hot for her, I've run to the mailbox and obviously left her at home for that. It's as if I've been gone for days, in my opinion. And she literally greets me with, you know, a big, like, jump up to my knees and, you know, lots of licks and hugging and kissing as if I've literally been away for months. I mean, I don't get that kind of response from my children. And I sometimes, because of where I live and the three different time zones that they live in, I sometimes don't see them for weeks at a time. And I don't get that response. So I love that. I love the response. And apparently I had read an article a week or two ago that our dogs sometimes get so excited, they actually get tears in their eyes. And I've taken extra notice because I actually want to see if she gets the tears in her eyes. And she actually does. And so, you know, you have to think about how touching that is and how awesome it is to be greeted that way. And so I will say I've taken a page out of her book. And when people come to my door, I don't run up and jump on them and start to cry or anything like that. But I definitely have a heartier welcome than I normally would because I want them to know that I'm really appreciative that they are at my door and that we have this opportunity to bless each other with their presence. So thought I would share that little piece of wisdom. Again, another thing that I've noticed because of Sadie. Two more things that I'll share. The other is the importance of cuddling. You know, I think we sit down and we maybe watch TV or, you know, you sit down for dinner and you've got your feet under the table and the importance of touch. So I don't know if because Sadie is highly trained, I don't know if it's, you know, the way I behave, the way she behaves or a combination of the two of us. But whenever we are home and I'm not in a work environment, her love language is definitely physical touch. And so she's always, she waits for me to sit down. And then as soon as I sit down, there is a paw on my foot. There's a tail that's close by. There's something that is in very close proximity, if not actually touching me, to the point that I move so cautiously because I don't want to disturb her. And of course, she gets right up as soon as I move. So I do think there's something to be said for just having that energy. And I think sometimes we forget the importance of touch and hugging. And, you know, I think, honestly, I do think that we lost so much of that even going into COVID. And then we went into COVID. And, of course, you're not hugging. You're not doing anything. And I remember when I was little, you know, you would even go to church and you would shake hands with people. And you would actually do that as part of the church ceremony. And I went to a wedding. I no longer go to church. I'll be perfectly frank there. But I went to a wedding and people were kind of fist pumping in the church. And I felt like it was so, you know, not intimate and not engaging. And so I feel like we've kind of lost something there. And so I'm very quick now to honestly give that hug and have that physical touch because I actually think we need it. And I think it's better for our health than the risks attached. So that's my 2 cents on that. And then my last little point I thought I'd put in here, you know, was sparked by the cover of this month's Toronto Life magazine. And I don't know if you've seen it, but it talks all about the cult of, you know, self-care, etc. And I do think we are going through a period where there is a lot of discussion on self-care. And I am totally a proponent of that. I think that that is definitely something that we need to heighten and something that we kind of put off to the side and didn't really reflect on. But I also think that it has to be done in balance. All that said, you know, there's been a lot of research done akin to my comment on physical touch, on massages and our well-being and taking care of ourselves. And it's very interesting when I watch Sadie, she needs to be scratched and rubbed and brushed every single day. And the days that I don't do it, she literally, when I wake up the next morning, lays on the floor on her back with her belly up at me as if to say, before we do anything, you got to do this. And so it's as if that there's that reminder that I need this in order to be your good partner. And so it's, again, another page I've kind of taken out of her book is what are some things that I need to do for myself on a daily basis that will help ensure that, you know, I am providing the best care and serving myself and serving others to the best of my abilities. So I know that this was a random topic, but it's a random topic because I think a lot of us, first of all, love our dogs. A lot of us acquired dogs during COVID because we wanted the company. We didn't know how long this was going to last. And then I think a lot of us just like having dogs in our life. And, you know, my family and I have always had a pet, and it's usually been a very small dog. This has been the first time we've had this dog that feels like it's another big human in our lives and in our house. And I cannot get over the impact that she's had, obviously not just on myself and on our family, but on my students and on my clients. It literally is a game changer when she walks in the room versus when I walk in the room on my own. I don't know if everybody's blood pressure just takes a notch down, but everybody breathes a little differently. And we all just, in my opinion, from what I've seen, become a little bit more human. So I'll leave you with that to ponder. And if you have a dog, go home and give your dog an extra pet or a hug and greet them the way that they greet you. I hope you have a great day.
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3: Welcome to another edition of Quinty in the Groove. My special guest is a wonderful, I call him a personality. He's on YouTube, and he's one of the most popular YouTubers or walktubers around, and his name is Johnny Strides. His name is not really Johnny Strides, but we're using that name because it's a great way to promote what he does. That's where you find him on YouTube. Welcome to the show, Johnny, and do you want to tell the people your real name?
4: Well, you could just call me John, Johnny, Jonathan, but my full legal name is Jonathan Hicks. Yeah.
3: Okay, all right. But I'm going to call you Johnny, if that's okay.
4: That sounds good.
3: All right. So, Johnny, you are a very popular person. It's interesting because there are still people out there that don't know about YouTube. I joined YouTube about 5 years ago, and it was around the time of the beginning of COVID. And I had just gotten married in Las Vegas, and when we got back to Toronto, my wife and I, COVID was a thing, and Vegas was closed for, I can't remember, almost 3 months. And so we would go on YouTube, and we would look at Vegas, what it was like, and seeing the main street, nobody there, and whatever. How did you get involved with YouTube, and how did you become so popular?
4: It was actually a little bit before COVID. I just bought like a little action camera, and I have no idea why. I just wanted a new toy. I always like gadgets, and you know, anything that is in the world of tech kind of appeals to me. And then I just needed something to do with this camera, so I started making like little goofy hyperlapse walking videos going from like point A to point B. And I'd throw it together, I'd speed it up, so the whole video, like a 40-minute walk, would go by in a couple of minutes. I would set it to music. I would edit little like pop-ups, a little bit inspired by pop-up video, if you remember that, on MTV.
3: Yep.
4: And then this little gimbal camera came out, and I thought, why not make real-time walking videos? So I started doing that, but I wasn't like talking or commentating or anything like that. And they were getting a few views, not a whole lot of views, and there were two other people doing it. Ken Continuum, who I believe you're familiar with, and there was another guy who had a channel in Toronto called My Walk Around, and the three of us were all kind of doing the same thing, making the same videos, using the same equipment. And then the pandemic started to roll around right as I started to narrate my videos, which was, you know, kind of pretending to be a tour guide. So I got started a little bit before the pandemic, but it was during the pandemic when things really took off and the views started to skyrocket, and I was able to quit my job and do this full time. So that's kind of like how I got into it, and that's the timeline, I guess.
3: Yeah, it's a fascinating story, and it's almost like everything worked because of COVID and people couldn't go out and couldn't do anything. It was such a hard time for many people. So did you think when you started doing it, I should tell the people that you have 140,000 subscribers. That's incredible. That's an incredible number. This from coming from a person that has 90 subscribers, I know what it would be like to have 140,000. Did you think it would become so popular for you?
4: No, because at the time, even like the biggest walktubers weren't at 100,000 subscribers yet. I remember Action Kid, who's probably the biggest or one of the biggest, he wasn't at 100,000 when I started doing this. So that part didn't even seem conceivable. So no, it was not something I even had as a goal or target or even thought was possible.
3: Yeah. Yeah, it's an incredible number. And for people who are new, because we want we want to encourage more people to go to YouTube and check out YouTube. I say it's a wonderful thing. And what I was always interested in, as I said, I started looking at Vegas. And at the time, there were a lot of people who were doing this type of videos in Vegas, but there weren't so many like in Toronto, like yourself and Ken and just a few. And it's growing, and it's an incredible number out there right now of people who are making videos or making content. But they're all different. Everyone is different when you think about, you know, yes, they have a phone or a camera, they're using something, a device, and they're creating content, but they're all different. And they're all, I think the personalities are play a role in it too. And the thing that we find with you, and especially Ken, you're very pleasant. You know, you can get a little, if someone tries to run you over, a little upset, and I can understand that myself. But generally, you're very pleasant, and you present well, and you know your stuff. You know a lot about Toronto, and so does Ken. Do you ever sometimes wonder what you're going to do next, like for content? Because you've made over 3,000 videos, if my numbers are correct.
5: That's true. I have. So I'm in an interesting place because I've been doing this for 5 years.
3: Yeah.
5: And I've uncovered a lot of different corners of the city multiple times. So it's, but you know, the city's dynamic. It's always changing. The seasons are always changing. There's always new places opening up. There's always new cranes up in the sky to look up at. And I think even though the videos kind of serve as a bit of a historical archive as well, I just think there's something interesting about watching something that was recorded yesterday or 2 days ago. There's something current about it. So I don't see the need to really change or evolve that much because the interest is still there.
3: Yeah, it's really fascinating because I go back, I was born in 1963 and I lived in Toronto for 37 years. And my mom, her family, they were... So I'm a fifth generation Torontonian. So the history of Toronto, I look at it whenever I go back to Toronto. I live in Belleville now. I go back to Toronto 2-3 times a month at least. And I go to the X and whatever, you know, all the things that happen in Toronto. And, for my wife, she was born in Quebec. So it's almost like, I'm a tour guide when I go back to Toronto and showing her all the places, but it's fascinating. Two things that are very valuable that you do. You are like almost like a tour guide, or you're showing people where places are, where things are. You can't, you know, it's funny when you buy a book and you look at a book, because I used to do that all the time before YouTube, I'd travel around the world. But seeing the videos firsthand and seeing you at a place, to me, is invaluable information is number one. But the other thing that you do too, there are a lot of people that are shut-ins or older people, and it's their, or they lived in Toronto at one time. It's their chance to see what's happening in Toronto right now, be part of it.
5: Yeah, I found there's a large viewer base of people that they're either later on in their years and they don't get out as much as they'd like to, or they've moved out of the city, or, you know, they have a physical impairment preventing them from getting out. And I find there's a lot of value to viewers in that position just to see what it's like. And because you're right, like a stat, like a magazine or a book is not the same as a dynamic view of like, this was Queen Street West yesterday, right? They're two different things. They're both very valuable, but they're different forms of information, I think.
3: Yeah. Yeah, and you know what's really interesting too about the historical context. I talk in a lot of that because I'll say to my wife, "Well, you know, this is where I went to school in 1969, or this is where I we used to play the jukebox. This was the song I used to play on the jukebox, and all that kind of memory. It was funny because one of the videos that I saw when you had broadcast it was the one about the tiny home. And I thought that was such an important video. I could not believe when I was looking yesterday that had 2.3 million views. But it's an important subject that you covered there. It's not just about walking along the street. That was a great little video that you made.
5: Yeah, that one, really all the credit goes to Ryan, the gentleman behind the Tiny Homes or Tiny Homes project. But yeah, that one, I had no idea was going to get so many views. The idea was I saw his tiny home. We got together. I wanted to feature that in the video. But that video would have just been 5 minutes of us standing around the tiny home talking about it. So we incorporated, you know, the walk into it to kind of make it fit the format of what my videos normally are.
3: Yeah.
5: But most people who watch that just skipped forward if you look at the viewing metrics and just watch the section of the tiny home. So that, you know, that video is 100% to Ryan's credit, just for introducing something completely different to my audience and pulling in an audience that is interested in that sort of thing to my channel. So it's kind of interesting how that one worked out.
3: Yeah, and you never know. And that is the thing about making content. You never know what people will look for, and you never know why they will look for it, and you never know how long they'll watch, because we know there's a lot of YouTubers out there like Henry that Toronto Tech and Transit that sometimes make 10-hour walks, and I don't have 10 hours to watch all of it, but you know what I mean, right?
5: Yeah, he does 5-6 hour live streams regularly, sometimes 10. To me, I've got like an hour and a half, 2 hours of energy in me tops. At that point, I feel it's hard to stay enthused and energized. You just kind of want it over with at that point. So that's why I limit my live streams to an hour and a half or 2 hours.
3: Yeah.
5: If somebody can go longer than that, great. But I also make content that I want to watch. And I wouldn't want to watch something longer than that. I just kind of feel like, you know, I'm the type of person when I go to watch a movie, if it's over 2 hours, I go, uh-oh. You know, I'm going to have to watch this in two parts, aren't I? Like, so, yeah, I have no idea how he does 5 hours, 10 hours. That's
3: I know. It really is something. But it goes to show everyone's different. Some people do half an hour. They do all types. But one of the things about this show is that we play music, Johnny, and I asked you to pick some songs. So would you mind if I played a song now?
5: Yeah, go ahead.
3: Okay, so one of the songs you picked, Cake, The Distance. Why did you pick that song?
5: These, to be completely honest with you, like when you grow up, it's almost like a trope. You know, your parents listened, like my parents grew up in like the 60s. My dad listened to like Johnny Cash, and like you think of them listening to music from when they were young. I never evolved. I still listen to the music I listened to in high school and in the early 2000s driving to university that played on the radio. So all of these songs are songs that like I grew up with that I still listen to. If you give me a choice of what am I going to pull up on my YouTube music app, if I'm just, you know, normally I listen to podcasts, but when I'm listening to music, this is what I actually listen to. And it's the same stuff I've been listening to for 30 years.
3: 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So let's play Cake, The Distance on 91X Alternative Radio.
5: All right.
6: Reluctantly crouched at the starting line. Engines pumping and thumping in time. The green light flashes, the flags go up. Churning

0: And we're back with Johnny, Johnny Strides. Go to YouTube, check him out. You have, by the way, I like the music you picked for the show. We're going to play a lot more music. You have another channel besides Johnny Strides. You've got Johnny Stumbles. What's that about?
1: That's about everything that isn't the main channel. When I started, it was really kind of like a B-sides channel, like, because often I would make videos that there might be a technical issue with them, like something's wrong with the audio, or I just didn't like the way it turned out. Maybe the camera exposure was set wrong. So I thought, you know, if I have this other channel that I can just throw everything up to with, you know, not fear of quality standards or anything, that's where it'll go. So it was originally like a B-sides channel. And then it just sort of evolved into a I'll do whatever I want with it channel, right? Like I have a video where I make a morning smoothie. I have, you know, my exercise routine on there. But the thing that sort of keeps that channel going is every Sunday night I go live. But on the main channel, when I go live, usually I'm out on the streets of Toronto, just kind of, you know, roaming around, seeing how things are going in real time. Whereas in the Stumbles channel, it's me in my apartment, you know, in front of the camera, just full on interacting with viewers, talking about anything and everything, current events in the city or whatever, you know, topics viewers bring up, sometimes looking at other YouTube channels. So it's just a chance for me to make content that is outside of the kind of defined box that is on the main channel.
0: Yeah, yeah, exactly, exactly. We're going to play another song now, and I want to talk more about that. So, Beck, Loser,
1: yes.
0: Good song. I told my wife yesterday, I said, these are the songs that Johnny picked. And she said, oh, really good. So that's a good, if my wife says really good, that's excellent. Well, but she said, hey, why is there no ABBA there?
1: Well, I remember seeing Beck at Varsity Arena. And they were tour, but the one song they wouldn't play live was Loser.
0: Wow.
1: So I think they just didn't want to be like a one-hit wonder or have that be the thing that people knew them for. Because at the time, that was the big song. So, that was...
0: It was really big, yeah.
1: Yep.
0: Okay, so let's play Beck... and it's Loser on 91X Alternative Radio.

0: And we are here at Quinty in the Groove. I'm Kevin Basker, your host. My special guest is Johnny Strides. Check him out on YouTube. If you want to know anything about Toronto, he's the person that knows what's what, and he does the most walks. And thank you for doing that. You know, I really appreciate it. As I said, I'm living in Belleville now, and I lived in Toronto 37 years. So it's always fun for me to see what's happening. And sometimes I can't get back to Toronto for an event or whatever. And it's always wonderful to see the coverage. Your coverage is excellent. My favorite ones that you did were at the CNE. You always do a really good job at CNE.
1: Oh, thank you. Growing up, I grew up in Mississauga, but my dad, you know, grew up in Toronto his whole life. And ever since he was a little kid, he always went to the CNE on the first day that it opened. And he's no longer with us, but that sort of lives with me as something I try to do now. So even when, you know, we lived in Mississauga, but he would work in Toronto. And even on opening day, he would have two kids and his wife at home. He would still sneak off to the CNE, I think, as a guilty pleasure and go there on his own on opening day and kind of have that for himself. And then he would, you know, we would all go there as a family once or twice over the next few weeks. So that part has always kind of stuck with me as like it was very special to him. I think his grandfather worked on the Prince's Gates, which is, you know, the big ornament entrance on one end. So I've always just tried to make sure that I get there every year, and getting there opening day and getting to share that experience with the audience just kind of makes it a little bit extra cool for me. So, I usually do not miss the CNE.
0: Yeah, you can tell. And you can tell from the care. All your videos are very high quality too, but you can tell there's a greater interest in doing that. CNE is my favorite place because I've been going there now 60 years, and I worked on and off there and for many years, over a 20-year period, and so many of my friends were there. It's a lot of the, you know, when you talk about growing up in a town, that was, you know, I used to live there for the Blue Jays from 1977. I was at all the games because we could sit in the cheap bleachers for $1, $2 only. And so it has a lot of memories. So whenever I see your video, and I also like it because it also gives me a heads up when I head down. I was down there this year on the first day, so I didn't have my heads up from your video. You see, that would have helped me if I was there or whatever. But I always love your videos, so keep doing those. We love seeing them.
1: Yeah, well, as long as I'm doing videos, I'll be recording from the CNE every September. Don't worry about that. Or end of August, actually.
0: Yeah. All right. Let's play another song. You got, what do you have here? Two Princes, Spin Doctors. That's a good song.
1: Yeah, I remember being a kid. I think the first time I ever saw that, they're on SNL. And they just started popping up all over the radio, and I bought their album. So that's another song I grew up with.
0: Okay, so let's do Spin Doctors, Two Princes on 91X, and we're playing that for

0: All right, this is 91X, and it's Kevin Basker, and I'm talking with Johnny Strides. As I've said before, go to YouTube. Just look for Johnny Strides or look for Johnny Stumbles. Two great pages, lots of wonderful videos, lots of content. And so, Toronto, one place that you've never done a video. Is there any place that you've not done a video, Johnny?
1: Lots of places, but usually they're more of the suburban pre-amalgamation places, like corners of Etobicoke, North York. You know, I haven't been to, say, Rexdale or Malvern. There are, but in my defense, A, the transit's not great getting out there. I live in Midtown. I don't have a car, so I rely on transit.
0: Yeah.
1: And B, I'm more of like of an urban explorer. So the sort of, for the experts, ex-suburbs, are less interesting to me. I don't venture out to those parts too often. But I do, every few months, I do try to get out and, you know, find a faraway place in Toronto that I haven't been to before. So I'll go out there, I'll make a video, then I'll do a live stream. But there's plenty of, you know, little pockets and neighborhoods that I haven't yet done. And I've got a list of some that I'll be doing in the somewhat near future as well. So it's always a mix of let's go find somewhere new. Like today, I posted a video in like a neighborhood I hadn't yet explored on Sororan Avenue in the West End, which is sort of, you know, a part of Roncesvalles. So I try to mix in, you know, places I haven't been to in a very long time or at all, along with all the familiar haunts that, you know, I do all the time. Young Street, Queen Street, Bloor Street, and that sort of thing.
0: Yeah, it's interesting to, you always have to have a mix, but there are a lot of hidden places in Toronto, and as I said, whenever I take my wife back to Toronto, I'm always showing her another place or where you can get pizza that's been around for 70 years or places like that, which is always a lot of fun. But we better play another song. You picked No Rain, Blind Melon by Blind Melon. That's a big song. Wow. I love that song.
1: That takes me right back to grade 8 when that was the biggest song at the time everyone was listening to.
0: Okay, so we're going to play, it's Blind Melon doing No Rain, and it's for Johnny Strides on 91X.

0: And we're back here with Johnny. So, Johnny, you've made videos around the world. You've gone to other places, though. We shouldn't say you're only Toronto, but you're Toronto-based. But what's it like making a video in another country?
1: It's an experience. Like when I go to places that I've already been to before, that I kind of know my way around, like Seoul, Tokyo, Bangkok, it's a lot easier because I'm not there as a tourist as well, seeing things for the first time. So that it's not a big deal, but it feels kind of like when I'm making videos in Toronto. And also I have experiences to relate to. You know, I know a little bit more about how things go there. I'm a little bit more comfortable about explaining what I'm seeing and talking about things. But when I'm somewhere for the first time ever, and I've never even been in a neighborhood before, and I'm making a video, that is, I don't want to say stressful, but it's a very different experience. Just because, you know, I'm walking through a part of Paris, I don't know this neighborhood at all. I'm not pretending to know it. I'm not, you know, pretending to be a tour guide or anything. But it's just everything I'm seeing for the first time as I'm recording it. And, you know, they don't follow like normal east, west, north, south street grids. So it's, you know, I'm looking at Google Maps a lot of the time. You know, I'm making sure, oh God, I know I'm going to get home and upload this video. And I walked right by like 10 super important things and didn't even point the camera at them. You know, so it's a very different experience being abroad, because I'm so comfortable in Toronto. And
0: yeah,
1: in cities I've been to, but when I'm somewhere new, it has me on edge a little bit. So yeah, but I enjoy doing it. It's nice to, you know, mix a little business and pleasure. And, you know, if I'm going somewhere, because I love to travel, I love to explore cities, why not bring my gear with me and make some videos while I'm there?
0: Exactly. And people, just as they want to see Toronto, they also want to see other places in the world. So it's always good to see that. And so I have to ask you the question, because it's a question that I always ask the Can Continuum. Do you ever have trouble with people when they see your camera?
1: Not lately. I try to be discreet about it.
0: Yeah.
1: I also try to avoid any potential conflict that I might see arising. Usually it's people that are suffering, you know, from a mental illness or they're not in a good place that take issue with it. Most people, I think, understand when you're in public, you know, you don't really have the same privacy that you do when you're in your own living room. But at the same time, it's not my goal to record people. I don't point the camera explicitly at people, right? So you might notice if I'm walking on the sidewalk, the camera will often be pointing more towards the street than people ahead of me. If there's a lot of people, you know, coming at me straight on, I'll kind of make it obvious that, you know, hey, I'm not here to record you. I'm just recording the city, and anything and everything that goes by is fair game. But I'm not, unless you're calling attention to yourself, like if you're a busker, if you're just a really eccentric person, you know, you're drawing attention to yourself. So of course you're going to, you know, my camera's going to find its way on you. But that person, I think, has cameras on them all day, so they're almost desensitized to it.
0: Yeah. Yeah. So it's interesting. I think, the few times that we've had anyone say anything when we were trying to do a video, we're very pleasant, my wife and I. We're just, you know, we're trying to share a food review, or we're trying to do something, whatever. I think it's just people are having a bad day, you know, mm-hmm. And if you can sort of talk them down, that's the best kind of thing. But some people just want to have a fight and whatever, but you got to do what you got to do. And there's cameras everywhere now. Where is there not a camera? Holy moly, right?
1: And there's an army of people walking around the city recording people, or not recording people, but recording the city now.
0: Yeah.
1: So if someone's going to take issue with you, they're going to be taking issue with 10 other people that day.
0: Yeah,
1: so I think in that sense, that has helped, because there was definitely more dirty looks, more people you know, taking issue with it 4 or 5 years ago than there are today.
0: Yeah, that's for sure. That's for sure. I think people are a little more knowledgeable. So, you know, the time goes by quickly. You've got one more song. Let's play that song because it's a good one. It's a Brain Stew, and it's Green Day. That's a big, big song. That's a great song, isn't it?
1: Yeah, I think so. It's just another one. I was always on the playlist growing up.
0: All right. So we're going to play It's Green Day and It's Brain Stew on 91X, and we're playing that for Johnny Strides.

0: Okay, well, we got all your music done. That's good, Johnny. Because, you know, sometimes we run out of time, and then people complain to me after, well, you didn't play my song. So we got all your songs, and so I'm happy about that. So when you're doing your videos, do you do a lot of editing after the fact, or do you just run them as they are?
1: They kind of fall under, like, the slow TV category, and in the sense that it's just a real-time experience, so there isn't a lot of editing. It's really, I press record, I go, you know, if I fumble my words within the first minute, I might go back and re-record that. But yeah, what you see is what you get from start to finish. So, you know, I do, like, I put up, like, a little animated map showing my route, and I fix the audio because the audio levels can be important. And stuff like that. But in terms of editing, not really. It's mostly just a, here I go, point A to point B. If someone asks me, hey, I'd like to not be in the video, or, you know, don't show me, if they're nice about it, I'll conceal them. I'll go back. I'll, you know, edit them out of the video. But that's very rare. But for the most part, no editing. Just start. And then when I'm done, I stop recording, and that's what gets uploaded.
0: Good to know. So, I don't know if you're aware of this, but there are so many people out there now in Toronto, people like Sapand and Yoshi, and they're all different types of personalities and characters, whatever, but they all speak so highly of you. I don't know if you're aware of that.
1: You caught me off guard a little bit. Not really.
0: Yeah. It's really interesting. I had, Kyle Walker on the show, a new guy who's been doing it for a little while, I guess about a year. And, everyone says, if you want to know anything, Johnny's the man, Johnny's the guy. So that's a very big compliment.
1: Yeah, I think that's just being kind of the one of the first. Me and Ken were, you know, there before anyone else.

0: Bro.
1: Wow, well, an early this will air after, but happy birthday
0: Yeah,
1: anyways.
0: so by the time you're listening to this, I'm 45.
1: All right. Wow, yeah. So a lot of the people we're talking about are in their early 20s. So it's a big difference. So maybe that's why you're not gonna walk around for 10 hours, right? I mean, I wouldn't.
0: Yeah, maybe. I honestly, that's not the limiting factor for me. I think me and Ken are both relatively fit for our age.
1: You
0: It's
1: are.
0: to me, it's the psychological. I need that. I just can't stay interesting for more than 2 hours. If you sat in a room with me, I think you'd want me to get up and leave at that point. You'd be pretty annoyed. So.
1: Yeah. Well, like I said, everyone's different. Everyone's personality is different, and what you're doing and covering. I will agree about the suburbs because it's some of the places that I've walked or been on the TTC. It's pretty bland. It really is. I like downtown Toronto. My favorite spot. So I was going to ask you, what is your favorite spot in Toronto?
0: That I can't really pick. If you were to say a favorite spot, it might be like Grange Park or Birksie Park, just because they're these like nice little parks right downtown. Both have fantastic views. Like you can see the CN Tower, the skyline, but you get just local people like hanging out there, living their lives, eating, bringing their dog, throwing a frisbee around, whatever it is they do. Like those two parks to me are kind of magical in the city for that, because you get people going out of their way to go there, but you also get, people on their lunch break just hanging out. Like it's just such an eclectic mix of people, but they're always so well attended, I guess, or so busy. They're really like a great third place in the city that's, not your home, not your work, but a
1: Yeah.
0: place where people go when they want to spend time. I think those two parks in particular would probably be my favorite two places. I just would love to go, hang out there and spend time there on a nice summer day.
1: Well, those are for my wife and I, two of my favorite spots. When I was growing up in Toronto, we were very poor, and my mom brought us up single parent, my wife. I tell her the stories about, not having much. But one thing that we loved about Toronto were all the parks. There's so many parks in Toronto. And my favorite spot is Kensington Market because I lived there 8 years, right at the corner of Kensington and St. Andrew. So that's a crazy place now, of course, but I love it. And I always love when the Walktubers, YouTubers are there because I always point out all the places that were there, but so many of them have changed, just like anything else. But so we're almost out of time. They're going to cut us off here. You know how it works with Zoom.
0: Yep.
1: So if people want to see you, they should go to YouTube and they should go to Johnny Strides or Johnny Stumbles, and they can enjoy all your videos.
0: That's where they'll find me.
1: Perfect. Is there anything you want to say to your followers or new people that might be listening?
0: Well, no, thank you for having me here. Go give the channel a look, leave a comment and say hi. I usually read them all and try to reply. I'm not always in a timely fashion. As you know, personally, I'm not the best at getting back right away, but leave a comment, say hi, and I assure you I'll read it.
1: All right. Thank you, Johnny, for being my special guest. And I hope everyone tunes in next week for another new edition of Quinty in the Groove.

sexual assault is the only violent crime in Canada not on a decline. You are not alone. Sexual violence is never your fault. One in two women and one in four men will be sexually assaulted in their lifetime. 80%

0: 10% of instances of sexual violence occur in a residence by someone they know. 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We believe you.
1: I'm Drew from Quinte Arts, and this is What's On in the Arts. Quinte Arts Corner is a new segment we began last week with our events coordinator, Arlo Newman, and our social media manager, Lauren Little. We just like to catch up on what we've liked in the local art scene and some things we're looking forward to. Probably all going to say downtown at dusk, and that's fine. It's always amazing. Miss Little, tell me about something cool.
2: Last week when we all visited the Glenmore House, it was really cool. There was the police exhibition happening. There was also some cool vintage cameras and an antique fingerprint kit, which was pretty cool to see. There was also, down in the basement, they have an interactive kitchen, which was also pretty cool.
1: Yeah, I like seeing that too. Arlo baked me a pie, which was, it was made of plastic, but that was fine. It was still delicious. Plenty of butter, as I recall. What have you enjoyed lately, Mr. Newman?
3: I was able to go to the intergenerational storytelling event that I was talking about last week. It's an event for queer people to kind of connect with their own community, and it was super epic. I got to see some new faces, some old faces, and it really lived up to the hype that I was hoping it would live up to.
1: Nice, yeah. I like that we can do that at the Quinte Arts Council. I'm taking my partner to see Drew Hayden Taylor's Cottagers and Indians tonight at the Mohawk Community Center in Deseronto. The final performances are on Friday at 7 o'clock and Saturday at 1 o'clock in the afternoon. Lauren, what are you looking forward to?
2: I'm actually really looking forward to relaunching Youth Create. Arlo and I have been working for quite some time on a new logo and updated initiatives, so it'd be really great to see it take off.
1: Yes, very cool. I'm really looking forward to seeing how that all comes together. You guys have been working hard on it for a while. Arlo, tell me about your arts calendar.
3: I am super pumped for the student photography contest. It's an exhibition that the Quinte Arts Council puts on every year in August, and there's always so many fantastic submissions. We have a ton of fantastic young photographers in the Bay of Quinte region, so I'm super excited to look at those and see who wins.
1: Absolutely. It was really inspiring last year to see so much young talent. There's so much great music coming over the next few days. The Bren Waite Band are playing on Saturday at Myers Creek Brewery. Looking forward to that. I've never heard them before, but the music lineup they have at Myers Creek is always solid. Alrighty, folks, lots to enjoy. Thank you, Lauren. Thank you, Arlo. For more, check out whatsonquinte.ca. I'm Drew from Quinte Arts. 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
11: Simgigat, Sigram Hanach, Gankabulsas, Danse, Kiyugani Potis Nagason, Mahikan Totem, My name is Janine Robinson Desjarlais, and I'm a member of the Gitxsan Nation of Gitanmacs, British Columbia, on my mother's side, and a member of the Pamitsikamak Cree Nation, Cross Lake Band of Indians, Treaty 5 Territory in northern Manitoba, on my father's side. I was born in northern Manitoba, but grew up in Winnipeg. As a kid, I spent a lot of time in my mom's territory in northwestern BC. Summertime and some Christmases were always a blast, with my many cousins, aunties, uncles, and most importantly, my Ye'e and Zeets, my grandfather and grandmother. It took us 2 full days of driving across the prairies, into the foothills, and finally into the mountains to get to Gitanmacs. Nearly 3 days if we took a train. I would always get so excited as we would cross the Hegluget Bridge because it meant I was almost at my Tsetse's house. I remember watching my Ye'e and my older cousin Brad bale hay and feed all the farm animals, having picnics and fires on our piece of land across from the band hall, looking up at Stigyoden Mountain. One summer, I remember being on a little tin boat with my Ye'e and my cousin Jordy on the Skeena River. I would have been about 7 years old at the time. We pulled in a net, and one of the big salmon was still alive, flopping around. My Ye'e had a little club and hit the fish over the head. I cried a bit, and he said to me, "We don't cry when we have to kill animals. They give their lives to feed our people." That made sense to me. And this city girl never questioned fishing nor hunting again. Gitxsan people have relied on salmon and other wildlife for thousands of years. My Ye'e Walter Wilson Tsogoslay and my Dietz Doris Wilson Dimdigibu were highly respected hereditary chiefs. Together they had 11 children, 10 daughters and 1 son. My auntie Darlene Howard is the oldest and speaks our language fluently. She married into the nearby community of Gitxagukla. That has a slightly different dialect of Gitxsanamaq. I asked her to introduce herself.
12: The Padam Niwan's Wa'ai translates to two sitting together. My grandfather, the late Andaap, gave me this name. And I felt offended at first, and then as time went on, I spoke to other elders, especially my mom and my uncle, Tsawakak. And they explained to me what the Padam Niwan meant, two sitting together. So my husband and I are both fireweed. He's from Gitxagukla. I'm from Gitanmacs, originally from Gitanmacs. And it's a big no-no to marry someone in the same clan. So when I was ready, my grandpa gave me the name the Padam Niwan. It's like you and Iyukna Dui Wila Wishwa'ai, and La Yukna Dui Swa'ai, the Padam Niwan. Sulakshni Ski'i, Gwi will Dwagan Witswati Ni'i. Many years later, I'm here. Next, I cannot say how many kilometers out that way, but that's one of the old villages where Andaap came from, where Gutgutnux came from, and where we are now. I reside in Gitxagukla. We were raised on Gitanmacs, but my ancestors were from Xinjiang. My home origin, where I was raised, was Gitanmacs Reserve. I married into Gitxagukla Reserve, which is where I'm at now. My mom was raised on our Lahyip while she was growing up. And one of the Lahyip she was raised on was Xinjiang. It's called Xinjiang, the village where my mom was raised. One of 4 communities where we have our fishing ground, our trap line. They moved each season with the season. But we are from Xinjiang. The first village is Anlo, where we currently fish. That was where my brother was fishing before he passed last summer. The other village is up the Salmon Moor, Shemajihot. That's the land that we protected through a blockade. Below Shemajihot, their son, the Skina, there's the village my ancestors lived in, and I remember going there to fish when we were little. Son, that's the third village. The fourth village is Xinjiang, where we're originally from. And we moved those four villages seasonal for trapping, hunting, fishing, picking berries. We had those four villages where my ancestors lived.
11: When I was a child and into my teenage years and early 20s, I was able to see much of our territory my auntie speaks of. Anlo is our private fishing area accessible to our whelp. Whelp is a house group. The name of the house group we are a part of is Whelps and Up. The matrilineal family, extended relatives, and kin within that house group is referred to as Wilnadach. We are part of the Fireweed clan known as Gisgast. My sons have been there and touched their feet on our land and in the river a couple summers ago. Sumadzihoit is part of our ancient unceded Lakhsiep, where our family blockaded it in 1990 and much of the 90s. I was camped out with my mom, tzeets, aunties, and cousins to protect our land, Lakhsiep, from being clear-cut. It was all part of our battle that is now known as Delkamukh, the Supreme Court of Canada's landmark ruling in 1997. As I've mentioned in our culture, we have house groups, or whelps, responsible for our given territories. I asked Auntie Darlene to explain in detail what a house group is.
12: So my role as a house group member is basically to support the work that needs to be done. I support, like, when we had the roadblock in 95, I supported Mum, her and I stayed at the camp, while my sisters, other sisters, those who had experience working with the government, they traveled down to Vancouver, attended the court case, and they won our court case, while Mum and I stayed behind at Shemajihot, protecting our Lahib. So there's two groups, and there's another group. My brother held, along with other house group members. He was the land Lahib protector. That team walked the land our ancestors lived in, and we still do. So the role of responsibility for the team, for my sisters and other house group members, they were educated to stand up to the government when they tried to pull things on us. And our role, my role, and my sister's younger than me, we kept up with the support fundraising for our court case, whether it be baking or whatever it took to fundraise. It takes teamwork to stand up and do the work that we need to do to protect our Lahib. We are not unorganized. We are one. We did it single-handedly, our house group. That is our role. We provide fish for our house group members. Our brother provided firewood. We all went on long weekends, camped out picking berries. We camped out at the fishing sites, and my brother used to drive the boat. We'd run in the water and just pull the net out. We smoke the fish, we can the fish, we salt it, we froze for winter supply. That was what we did for our house group, Wildnad Us and the Up. We gave fish to our neighboring communities. We gave salmon to the elders back then. My dad and mom used to go from village to village sharing the work we did. One elder, one Samogit from Anspayax, stood up and spoke in the Wildliligit and congratulated my dad and my mom. Het. Shemgelu am khodi wish oshle. Ama will nit. Dia alga. Ama will get nit health gimanach. Gia will hanla ulit gimanach. It's a mordit nugotit red nochtit. Nit nee ama rawilda. More than what money can provide. Ama rawilda. Dia. Alvin, we get het, nit hes aljers alvin is nevoadir en nohe. Sem nedi dift ak amma aljers semachta sem orgitun. E wilt het, nit skidem willem. Traditional law, we have to know it, we need to know it, we need to live it. We need to teach it to our grandchildren so that the traditional law will keep going. We cannot change the traditional law. It's not for us to do that. We need to follow the ancestors, the laws of the ancestors. When my late grandfather said, lately, whenever a person passes away, the traditional law changes. That's not the way it should be. We need to stay with the laws of our ancestors. Many, in each house group or each Wildnad Us, they have their limhoi. That means their own song that derives from their Wildnad Us or their house group. We have a Lumpo'e song, and there was two ladies that taught us while we were fishing at Unlo many years ago, and that's my grandmother, Violet Brown, who is wife of Anda Up. I'm sorry, I can't remember her Gitxan name. And the other one was Mary Johnson, the late Mary Johnson. They came and they sat and had tea with us around the campfire every evening, telling stories. So one night these two ladies asked us to sit around the fire, and they taught us our limhoi. We were not allowed to use, there was no recordings back then. We had to go with our memory. And then later on in the night, when we settle down in our tents, we'd start singing it. You know, we'd laugh. No, it's not like that. It's like this. And how I remembered is how that song Limpo'e was formed. Granny Violet and Mary Johnson explained to us about our Limpo'e. And they said, you sing it at ceremonies, like when we say goodbye to a high chief, or Sigidamanach. My mom was a Sigidamanach. She was high standing in our house, but she married a Samogit, our dad. We sang our limhoi to dad. I'll use that as an example. Mom asked me to sing it. And that's when you put out your blanket. Dimdi Gaboo's blanket was laid on there through our song. And we say to our dad, How'd you go skatlas hun nagot? Am dum willem. Don't look back. We'll be okay. We're putting out Dimdigaboo's blanket, the song the Limpoi, in other words, to walk on. As you walk into the sunset, we'll sing our Limpoi for you. And this is how it goes. Oh, we some orgit. Ladam sadamam, the psadiad is we some orgitum. Jorosle. Hoglein. Jorosle. How'd you go scat last one? Amdum willum.

0: I've heard our Limpkhoi sung a few times over the years. It's part of our Wilnadat Adak, our oral history. Hearing it makes me want to learn it with my sons. Knowing our language also informs our connection to our Ayuk, our traditional law. But we may lose our language within my generation. I only know a little Getsenamach and a bit of Cree. I wanted to know what Auntie Darlene thinks about the potential loss of our language.
1: We are a powerful nation because we still speak our language. I teach it to our children, grandchildren. The biggest fear I have is the younger generation who are not as fortunate as our children, that no one is teaching them. And I really am thankful for the other Gitxsan who committed themselves to teaching the language to our students, our indigenous students. It's really important. That's our strength. Our language, we cannot use it in a bad way. Like, by that, I mean, you cannot be talking about that person in front of them. No, we were raised never to do that. The strongest part is, in our Wilflilligit. That's our strength. It's coming into our Wilflilligit. Lishkigedemget. Amkshua. They're coming in to our Wilflilligit. We're losing it. That's why the traditional law no longer upholds the feast because of that. And it's not their fault. I think the Samogits really need to sit down and say, you know, we can't be doing this. We need to protect our language. We need to protect our business that goes on in the feast hall. Like our Lahip, for example. Look how the government is finding out about us now. It's no longer we protected our land. We still protect our land with our language. We sit down and speak. My team from our Wilnadat, they sit down and they talk to the government. But we have a group of some Augits who work against one another and speak with their English language about what we plan. It's like, I don't know, I hate to say it, but it's almost like they're giving away our land, our rights to the government, selling us out. That's what it is. That's the fear I have. We're losing our fish. We're losing. Look at the clear-cut logging. Now we have to travel many miles to get firewood. We have to travel many miles to get our animals, our game. There's no more moose nearby. No more trap lines nearby. Wildlife is coming into the community now. That's the fear that we have. That's what the fear that all the wise Samogits have.
0: Auntie mentioned the word Simwegit. That means hereditary chief. Before our conversation wrapped up, I asked Auntie Darlene to leave us with some of her thoughts on what her hope is for the future of Getsenamach, the language of the Getsen Nation.
1: Before Mom left us, I lived with her. I took care of her. For how many months I moved in with her until my sister Ardith was able to come move in with her. But during that time, we had many talks. She had a lot of fears. She expressed to me that she knows her time is coming and she feels bad about having to leave us. I don't feel so bad about my children. Who I feel bad for is my grandchildren. What do we have left for them? like for you, Shanine, I can put the question back to you. What has your grandma left for you? What has our elders left for you? There's nothing. And there's the government still taking, taking, taking. They're not going to stop taking until they've stripped us. Much like they did to Indian Residential School. But they're doing this in front of the world. Look how the law removed this one woman who was protecting their roadblock against the government. Oh, I'm sorry, I can't remember the name of this camp by Houston there. The pain in my heart I felt when they led that woman away. Off her lahip, children crying, her grandchildren. Another camp that was stripped. Pipelines are destroying. Logs were clear-cut logging. You know, like, look what they're doing to our rivers now. How many times my dad ended up in court for catching too many salmon or salmon closure? It didn't matter what the excuse was. The fisheries were always there and they tried to belittle my dad. But my dad stood strong. He wasn't going to give up for his will, not us. Our father clan now are still fishing for what our dad fought for. We don't get any of that. My dad always said, that's your father clan. If you need help, you help them to help you. But we don't do that. We've lost our way. We are losing our way slowly because of what the government is doing to us. And we have these so-called Simgiget who wear blankets and they dance. Oh, and they dish out money. Not to us, but to their delegation of select friends in the feast hall. Never mind us, the Gitxen. It's no longer about us. It's about the Simgiget and their delegation of Lishgigetemget. Aushua government. We're going to be extinct. I'm very sad because I have great-grandchildren. Mom's great-grandchildren, great-great-grandchildren. What do we have for them? We need to be diligent with our mouth, speak the truth, and look the person, the government, in the face when we speak. If a handful of us keep exercising the traditional law, the language barrier is the powerful part. We start speaking Gitsenwach in the Wilfliligit so that the Lishigedemget won't know what we're talking about. The Simgiget need to start using due diligence so that they can start thinking about their children, their grandchildren. I've seen too many chiefs pass away. Now their grandchildren have lost their way. It makes me sad, and I don't want that for my children, grandchildren, great-grandchildren. That's not who Gitsan is. Gitsan. Women need to start standing up and speak the truth with strength and live the truth with our language.
0: I understand why my Auntie Darlene feels frustration, as many of our people do. She's lived through a lot, has seen many changes and witnessed so much stripped away from our nation. But she hasn't lost hope. She finds strength and pride in being Gitsan.
1: All I would like to say, we each have a legacy, each one of us. Even our children have legacies. I would like to think that my legacy would be to leave something powerful for my children, grandchildren, for all Gitxsan, all the Gitxsan. Just be Gitxsan.
0: I've always been proud to be Gitxsan, to be a part of an ancient matrilineal nation, and from a long bloodline of powerful, resilient women. This project will be a part of my legacy that I will leave. I'm Shanine Robinson Desjardins, your host for the Gitxsan episodes of Words and Culture. 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
11: Hello, this is Rabble Radio, recorded on Friday, June 19th, 2026. I'm your host, Nick Seabrook. Rabble.ca shares the news of the day through a progressive lens. If you're curious about what's happening in Canadian politics, labor, the environment, and beyond, you've come to the right place. This is news for the rest of us. Thanks for tuning in.

0: This week on the show, we are sharing a re-released episode from our archives as a part of Rabble Summer Series, celebrating 25 years of Rabble.ca. This time, an episode from November 2009. In this episode, we revisit a conversation originally broadcast by Red Eye, the long-running progressive podcast that was a staple of Rabble's podcast network. The interview features David Eby, then the executive director of the BC Civil Liberties Association, and now the premier of British Columbia, discussing the province's controversial plans to displace Vancouver's unhoused population ahead of the 2010 Winter Olympics in Vancouver. As Vancouver takes to the global stage once again, this time for the FIFA World Cup, looking back at Eby's sharp critiques of state displacement feels incredibly informative and perhaps a little hypocritical. We also look back at a vital conversation for Pride Month. Megan Perry speaks with Arthur Kizanyi about the legislative landscape for queer people in Uganda. Unfortunately, in the years since this interview first aired, Uganda has passed even harsher laws, making it one of the most dangerous places in the world to be queer. It is a reminder of how much is at stake and how the fight for queer liberation continues. From November 2009, here are those conversations. Take a listen.
1: David Eby is the executive director of the BC Civil Liberties Association. He spoke to the Rabble Podcast Network's Red Eye about the leaked documents.
2: Now, I understand that your organization has come across some new government strategies to deal with homelessness during the Olympics. What is the most recent plan?
3: Well, that's a great question. We don't really know. We uncovered some memos from a source from inside the housing ministry at the provincial level that indicated bureaucrats were working on a draft piece of legislation called the Assistance to Shelter Act. Now, this act would essentially create a regime where a police officer seeing someone who's homeless on the street could say, please report to the nearest housing shelter, there's extreme weather, and if the person refused, the police officer could call, get an administrative certificate, and take the person to the shelter, and if they still refuse to go into the shelter, take them to jail, and release them into cells where they'd be held until the so-called extreme weather event was over.
2: So this would be done against their will, even if they didn't want to go to a homeless shelter?
3: Yeah, the memos expressly outlined that force could be used in effecting the arrest of the homeless person and that they could be held in cells against their will. Now, the important thing to note about, because it sounds kind of, you know, well, what's the problem with that? There were 37 extreme weather days last winter, and extreme weather in Vancouver traditionally has been defined as 3 days or more of rain in a row. So if you're thinking about the Winter Olympics, thinking about February in Vancouver, I mean, that's a pretty rainy month, and it could mean the homeless being detained for a significant portion of the month.
2: Now, how did you discover these plans? Did the government make some sort of announcements?
3: No, they were leaked to us from a source.
2: I see. Okay. Now, the words assist and protect are used in these documents. Is there really any intent here to protect homeless people?
3: Well, I mean, this is just it. It sounds great, and the minister is saying things like, oh, you know, I'd love to save lives, but these people who insist on rights are preventing me from saving the lives that I really desperately want to save. The issue is that when you force people into shelters, they're going to hide from outreach workers, they're going to hide from police officers, they're going to hide from members of the public, and these are the people who intervene when they're in medical distress. So if you're hiding under a stairwell where no one can see you and you're dying, no one's going to call 911 to help you out. And in addition, if the minister were truly concerned about the fact that people were dying in the streets, you'd think maybe he'd open enough shelter spaces to serve the homeless population that we have across the province. There are many cities that don't have any homeless shelters at all, despite the fact that they have significant homeless populations. And in Vancouver, we've got far more than 1,500 homeless people in our last homeless count. But even in the worst weather we only have 1,300 shelter spaces.
2: And have there been any plans to increase the number of shelters?
3: Not that I know of. In fact, the minister actively intervened to close two of the heat shelters this winter after neighbors around it said they were tired of seeing the people who were using the shelter, or they said were using the shelter, using drugs in their neighborhood. They felt that it was an inappropriate neighborhood for there to be a shelter and marginalized people nearby. And so the minister actually personally intervened and shut down those two shelters. So he's actually shutting down shelters at a time when he says he's so concerned about saving lives during extreme weather.
2: Well, after taking people off the street and there's no new shelter space, where are they going to put them?
3: Well, that's a great question, too, because a lot of people are doing the math, and if you've got 300 more, because it's about 1,597, let's just take the lowest possible count, which is the homeless count from last winter. If you've got 300 too few shelter spaces, there's not even enough space in jail for 300 people. So if you arrested all of these people and took them to jail, there wouldn't be space, so there would have to be some kind of temporary facility set up. And, you know, it gets very easy to become very conspiratorial about these plans when you look at other Olympic cities and what they've done. And for people to say, you know, that's crazy, that would never happen here. And, you know, I was one of those people. Like, 2 years ago, I was filmed for an Olympic documentary that someone was doing and that Conrad Schmidt was doing. And I said, there's no way that people in Vancouver would put up with homeless people being arrested, taken off to jail. But, man, the provincial government's really made a believer out of me with the so-called Assistance to Shelter Act.
2: And how did the government respond to these revelations?
3: Well, the housing minister confirmed them all for Frances Buell in the Globe and Mail. We provided her with copies of the documents, and she called the minister, and he said, yep, that's the plan. It's worth a try. You know, people are going to make complaints about rights, but we need to do this to save lives. By the end of the day, on Monday, after that paper came out, he was telling CBC that, oh, there was never any plan to arrest people. There was no movement to put people into jail, despite the fact that that was the very clear wording of the memos that he had confirmed for the Globe and Mail just the day before. So there was a huge outcry, both, I imagine, within his government, from the lawyers who looked at the plan and said, there's not a chance it's constitutional, but also in the media, and there was no backup from either the police, which was notable, or from the homeless service providers to say, hey, this is a great idea. This is really going to help the homeless. This is what we need. Nobody backed the minister up on it, and I think that's one of the reasons why he started making these comments. But we're still staying tuned because the minister, despite saying there's no movement afoot to arrest people, has said that he is proceeding with this legislation, and it's going to be introduced in this session in the provincial legislature. So we're waiting very keenly to see what the wording is.
2: Now, there's still no bylaw, as far as I understand. There's still no bylaw against sitting or sleeping on the sidewalk in Vancouver. Is that right?
3: That is correct. Actually, technically in Vancouver, as long as you're sleeping on a sidewalk and not blocking pedestrian traffic, and you're on the public property, you're allowed to do that. But the reality, as we all know, we've all seen the downtown ambassadors, we've all seen the police moving homeless people along. I've watched regularly while police officers move people along who are sleeping on sidewalks in Gastown, for example. It's functionally illegal to sleep on a sidewalk in Vancouver, even though it's technically illegal under our bylaws.
2: Well, this most recent proposal has blown up in the face of the Liberals. What can we expect from them in the future, David?
3: Well, you know, I hope that it's enough to really kill the plan to force people, to take the homeless to jail, basically, or to turn our shelters into jails. But what we need to look for is the introduction of this legislature and whether the uproar that came from this initial round is enough to kill the plan entirely, or whether they're just going to massage it a little bit before it's introduced in the legislature. So we'll be watching for that. And anyone who's interested in the legal observer training, we have the training coming up on October 22nd at Britannia. It's in the Canucks Community Education, Canucks Family Education Center, and everybody's welcome.
2: Thanks for taking the time to talk with us today, David.
3: Thanks, it's my pleasure.
1: That was David Eby speaking about the new rules that are in the works to keep the homeless off the streets during the Vancouver Olympics.
4: Arthur Kisenyi is a young Ugandan actor. Last week, he traveled to Canada to perform in the Canadian premiere of a work called Strange News. In Kisenyi's home country of Uganda, activists are calling for action from the international community. They're trying to prevent the Ugandan parliament from passing a very strict anti-homosexuality bill. Punishments under the new bill range from 3 years in prison for not informing the authorities that someone is gay, to forced HIV testing, to the death penalty for gay sex where one or both partners has HIV. Twitter feeds from gay Ugandans include statements like this one. Sometimes life as a gay Ugandan is nothing more than juggling risk. Frank Mugisha is with Sexual Minorities Uganda, a coalition of three organizations supporting the GLBT community there. I spoke to him via Skype about what the law will mean for Ugandans and what Canadians can do to help.
5: Hello.
6: Hello.
5: Hello. How are you?
6: I'm great. How are you?
5: I'm well. Could you tell us a little bit about what's in the bill that's being passed right now in Uganda?
6: All right. This anti-homosexual bill was introduced by a honorable member of parliament called David Bahati. And it has had a lot of backing by the religious right and anti-gay group. This bill is basically about anything to do with homosexuality becoming illegal in Uganda. This bill criminalizes any person who talks about homosexuality, any NGO, any non-government organization or civil society that works with homosexuality, any donor that funds homosexuality. It introduces new laws like the death penalty for people engaged in homosexuality. It introduces laws like criminalization of parents, people in authority who do not report homosexuals. For example, if you have a gay son, if you have a lesbian son, and you don't report them to the authority, it makes you a criminal. As a punishment under this law, A, it could be life imprisonment. C, it could be a death penalty.
5: So very serious.
6: Yeah, it is very serious. It is a very, very serious law. That's why we're trying our best stop this law.
5: And what kind of reaction has there been in the press and in the public? I know there's a tabloid called Red Pepper there, and they published a list of names of people that they said were homosexuals. What's the reaction been like from the public?
6: Because there is a lot, in Uganda there is a lot of religious propaganda and hatred. These groups, the religious groups, have gone around the whole nation spreading their propaganda that homosexuality is an Western agenda. Homosexuality is going to end the family values in Uganda. Homosexuality is here to stop the normal heteronormative way of living, which they believe in. And they say homosexual, it has an agenda of recruiting younger children into homosexuality. They don't believe it is a sexual orientation that someone can be born with. They say it is something people are learning and they are bringing in Uganda. So they have called upon the Ugandan society, the whole Uganda, to come up and fight homosexuality. So the atmosphere out there is so bad that people hate homosexuals. So they're advocating, actually they are pushing for this law to be passed. When it all started, the first wave and the anti-gay groups moved around Uganda collecting signatures or put sign on a petition for a stronger law. And people did sign. They signed this petition calling for a stronger law on homosexuality in Uganda. Because of the propaganda that has been spread in them that homosexuality is about ending the normal, which the family values which they call normal, that homosexuality is about recruiting children. So people have accepted and they have listened to what the religious people have been saying. Therefore, the society is very homophobic out there and they really are in body.
5: What is the gay and lesbian community doing to change people's minds in the other direction? What kind of work is being done there now?
6: Our work right now is very, very, very, very, very tough, I would say, because we have got to do a lot. The biggest percentage of Uganda is Christian. So we have got a lot of Christians in Uganda. And the religious leaders have phoned the Ugandan people right for sowing their seed of the propaganda against homosexuality. Our work is very tough right now to try and change the minds of these people and tell them, we are like you, we are like any other person, we are your own children. Why are you trying to kill us? Why are you stigmatizing us? Why are you doing all these things to us? Even when you do a small campaign, these big religious groups come up with huge and bigger campaigns. They wishwash us. So it's very difficult. So what we've done, we are now engaging with the legislators themselves, right? They don't pass this law. And what we're doing is try to give them the implications of this law, that this law is not all about a particular group of minorities, but this law could touch anyone at some moment. Because this law is going to criminalize even anyone in authority. Civil society and non-government organizations in Uganda, they have seen the implications of this bill. They have seen the implications of this law if it is made law. It's going to even stop donor funding coming into Uganda, meaning if a donor is giving money to HIV-AIDS here in Uganda, and also funding men who have sex with men and HIV/AIDS is going to be stopped from giving that money, which is so ambiguous. And I mean, who would want to do that? So, Civil Society has also teamed up with us to try and inform Parliament and inform members of Parliament that this law you're trying to pass in Uganda, if it becomes law, it is going to make life very, very difficult for ordinary Ugandans. Non-government organizations working with sexual minorities and also working on issues of HIV/AIDS, but including men who have sex with men. So we're trying to pass out this information to as many people as possible so that they do not make this law in Uganda.
5: How do you pass out that information in such a hostile environment?
6: What we have done right now, we are sending out press statements, we are sending out letters to people in authority, and of course we have also tried to request the parliamentary committee that is holding this bill, because this bill is about us, and this bill is, according to the Constitution of Uganda, the public is entitled to go and present their case to this parliamentary committee and ask them, we want you to listen to us and listen to our views.
5: Do you think that's likely?
6: Yeah, we think it's likely they will, because we put a lot of pressure. It is in the media, it is on record everywhere that there is a bill coming up in Uganda. So they will, because according to the Constitution of Uganda, they are supposed. Mm-hmm. According to the Constitution of Uganda, they are supposed to meet us. They are supposed to meet every person from the public who has the interest in this bill, who wants to put an input in this bill. They have met with the religious group. So they are obligated, as citizens of Uganda, we are obligated to discuss this bill and to meet them and tell them the implications in this bill. You can show them the insights, the dangers and of this new law, and they will listen. And I hope when they listen, they also act on the issues we inform them and they stop this law.
5: And what are you hearing from members of the gay and lesbian community there? As this is, you know, this bill is in the media, what's changing in their lives, their day-to-day lives?
6: Uganda has got a lot of ignorant people. People are not aware. They think this is law already. If this is a bill that has got to go through processes before it is made through. It has got to go through parliament, different channels before it is made through. The president has to sign on it before it is made through. But then the fact that they are talking about it every day in the media. So people think that this is already a law around homosexuality, and they're very worried, they're very scared, they think now Uganda has become a place that a homosexual cannot live. So then we are doing our best to see that this bill is not passed, this bill is not made law. We're doing everything that the Constitution of Uganda allows us to do to try and stop this bill from being made law.
5: Okay. And what about people in the international community who want to support you and work towards social justice in Uganda? What do you ask people to do?
6: The international community has been very, very, very helpful in this struggle. And then we still call upon the international community to continue supporting. For example, recently Uganda released an action alert calling upon the international community to demonstrate on the 9th of November at the Ugandan diplomatic missions and ask them to send information back home and tell the legislators, please do not pass this law. Do not make this law. It is unnecessary. It is not wanted because it is unconstitutional and it abuses all the basic human rights of a human being in Uganda. So we are calling upon all our supporters, our allies, to demonstrate on that day, on the 9th of November, at the diplomatic missions of Uganda, and ask them politely, do not pass this law. Politely, do not have an anti-homosexuality law in Uganda, because it is going to put Uganda backwards. And this Uganda has been moving forward in terms of HIV/AIDS, in terms of non-government organizations, in terms of policies that this law is going to put back Uganda in that picture. So we are calling upon our international allies to ask the diplomatic missions to send word back home and tell our legislators not to make this law.
5: Okay, so November 9th at the diplomatic missions.
6: Yes.
5: Okay. Thank you for talking to me today.
6: You're welcome.
4: That was Frank Mugisha, the chairperson of Sexual Minorities Uganda.

That was a clip from our 94th episode of Rabble Radio called Choose Activism. To listen to the full original program, visit the link in the show notes of this episode. And now, this is our In Case You Missed It segment, where we review the top stories from the week on Rabble.ca. Let's jump right in. Starting this week in world news, Rainbow Railroad is an organization dedicated to supporting 2S LGBTQIA+ refugees. They say they are experiencing a growing demand on their services at a time of a global reduction in funding. Rainbow Railroad received over 20,000 requests

0: it has also placed greater restrictions on those seeking asylum and refugee status in the country. Bill C-12 was passed earlier this year and requires those seeking asylum to do so within 1 year or be disqualified. Devin Matthews, Rainbow Railroad's chief programs officer, explained why Bill C-12 put 2S LGBTQI plus refugees at greater risk.
1: For a number of reasons, this is really concerning for LGBTQI people. Many individuals don't actually know that they can claim asylum on the basis of their sexual orientation or gender identity, given the extreme persecution they've experienced at home. Many individuals don't have a firm understanding of their own sexual orientation or gender identity, despite knowing that they're queer when they arrive in Canada, and they may take a minute to understand how to identify that or relate to that. Some are in domestic settings where it's not safe for them to come out or claim asylum. Some don't have access to proper legal support in order to make that asylum claim. And then some also actually return home in an effort to make being at home work and then have to come back to Canada because their life is threatened after their first entry point.
0: June, of course, is Pride Month. Rainbow Railroad is a registered charity, always looking for more donations and volunteers to help support the important work that it does. As well, they are calling on members of the public to reach out to their elected officials and express their concerns with Bill C-12. In national news this week, Prime Minister Mark Carney quietly killed the Office of the Canadian Ombudsperson for Responsible Enterprise. Created by former Prime Minister Justin Trudeau in 2019, the Canadian Ombudsperson for Responsible Enterprise, or CORE, was responsible for investigating complaints from members of the public against corporations operating in Canada and around the world. In 2024, the first person to be in charge of this new office stepped down and was not immediately replaced. The department had already been chronically underfunded up to this point and did not have the power to issue sanctions against companies that violated laws or regulations. Last week, Carney announced that the department would be closed altogether because it was, quote, inefficient. Carney did not announce any sort of replacement for CORE, leaving those experiencing exploitation by Canadian companies without support. Also this week, June is Indigenous History Month, and Rabble has a selection of 8 films by Indigenous artists for you to check out. From the historical docudrama Bones to the comedy of the incredible 25th year of Mitzi Bearclaw to the horror of Blood Quantum, there is a great range of Indigenous films brought to life by Indigenous actors and artists to be enjoyed. Check out rabble.ca today to read the full list of our recommendations. In animal rights news, a recent court decision will make it harder for members of the public to hold factory farms accountable. Some factory farms are notorious for their treatment of animals. Livestock like pigs, chickens, or cows are often held in unsanitary conditions, eating unhealthy food, and kept in tight spaces where they can hardly move. These cases of abuse have often come to light thanks to the work of brave members of the public who have gone undercover inside these facilities to expose these cruel conditions. A decision by the Ontario Court of Appeal found that undercover investigations are not protected under the Canadian Charter of Rights and Freedoms. This decision means that factory farms can sue journalists and other members of the public who go undercover to film conditions at their facilities for things like making false statements in order to gain access to the facilities. Such a decision will have wide-reaching consequences for other types of undercover journalistic investigations. And finally, in a column on Rabble, Lois Ross writes about the opposition to the Aalto High-Speed Rail project. The project would see brand new high-speed rail train lines built from Quebec City to Toronto with stops across eastern Ontario along the way. The project will require the confiscation of private land, including farmland, in order to build the new train track. Organizations like the National Farmers Union and the Union des Producteurs Agricoles du Québec have expressed their opposition to the project. They have raised concerns related to the project's feasibility, as well as what they say has been a lack of appropriate public consultation. Both organizations note that they are not opposed to a high-speed rail project, but they are opposed to this project and how it's being managed. As always, you can read the full versions of all the stories we talked about today on rabble.ca. And that's it for Rabble this week. Thanks so much for listening. 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

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Thank you to all of the journalists and writers who contributed to this week's content on Rabble.ca, and thank you to Carl Nuremberg for supplying the music for this episode. I'm Nick Seabrook, and we'll talk to you next time.

0: have a Canadian business. And I bet you're grateful for the Buy Canadian reminders you hear everywhere. You may hear them on this very station and you think, yes, thank you for saying that. So tell me something. How are you helping the cause? Are you purchasing from Canadian suppliers? Are your products affordable for Canadians? And when you advertise, are you using Canadians to get your message out? 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I'm Terry O'Reilly. 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

That is Don Ross, piece called Big Steps in Little Shoes. Perhaps a song about watching your very young one starting to take his or her first steps. And perhaps written from a father's perspective, as Don Ross would have penned that tune. Hi there, it's Greg Schatzman. Welcome to Sunday Coffee House, our weekly get-together for some of the best in contemporary folk music and beyond. And a couple things happening on the show today, June 21st. It is indeed Father's Day. And with that in mind, the first part of the show today will be featuring songs for and about Dad, as we often do this time here. It's also National Indigenous Peoples Day, so the second part of the show will be showcasing some wonderful Indigenous artists from this country, or generally in the folk vein of things, so it's going to be a great show. Do stick around for all that, won't you? But with Father's Day theme, we first off go, this is Laura Zucker, The Things My Father Gave Me on Sunday Coffee House.

That is Leslie Alexander, taken from her album Savage Country that came out back in 2002 and appropriately enough called Father's Day here on Sunday Coffee House. And Leslie Alexander, growing up in High River, Alberta, professionally spent some time in Vancouver as a magazine editor, I believe, before moving back to Northern Alberta. But nowadays, she says that life has certainly taken a bit of a turn. She is better known, she says, now as Leslie Noelle Butler, married to wilderness survival expert and photographer Jeffrey Eaton Butler, also known as, or better known as, Jeb. Her real job, she says, is writing and learning at a heritage hunting camp now in northern New Brunswick, playing music mostly just on the back porch with friends. And she's also gotten into creative nonfiction writing and has had a number of pieces appear in some notable publications. So there you go. Leslie Alexander, or Leslie Noelle Butler, here on Sunday Coffee House. A lovely song. I've sort of noticed that the songs we have on the program today, written by and performed by women, tend to be about their father, whereas the songs we have by male artists tend to be about being a father. So the bit of a difference there, including this very lovely song here, courtesy of Bruce Guthrie, that came out back in the late 90s from his album Of Your Son, Little Gifts, on Sunday Coffee House.

Here's a favorite we tend to play pretty much every Father's Day. It's from Wayne Scott and Sunday with My Son here on Sunday Coffee House. Eve Goldberg has a very, very lovely song about her dad. It's called One in a Million.

0: That is a lovely song, isn't it? This Eve Goldberg and One in a Million here on a Sunday Coffee House as we mark Father's Day on the first part of the show today. And now Father's Day itself goes back quite some time, back to 1909 when the concept first came around. You can credit a woman by the name of Sonora Smart of Washington, who at the time thought it would be a good idea to have a special day to honor her father. And she got that idea while listening to a Mother's Day sermon. Took a bit of time. In 1924, then President Calvin Coolidge supported the idea of a National Father's Day. That went to some committees and discussion, and it wasn't until 1966 that then President Lyndon Johnson actually signed a presidential proclamation declaring the third Sunday of June as Father's Day. And it took a few years after that, 1972, before it became a sort of permanent fixture on the calendar, although in reality it has been celebrated for many, many years. In North America, most parts of the world, Father's Day is celebrated on this day, the third Sunday of June. In Australia and New Zealand, they kind of shifted a bit to what is the beginning of their summer, and the first Sunday in September. Spain and Belgium's Father's Day celebrated on the 19th of March, and in Sweden, Father's Day celebrated the second Sunday of November. So, but wherever it is, it's marked somehow. When we come back, we still have a few more songs for Father's Day before we switch gears and listen to some wonderful Indigenous artists, as this is also National Indigenous Peoples Day. But when we come back, two iconic artists who certainly have their feet firmly in the folk vein and have songs appropriate for the occasion, one about a father and daughter, the other about a father and son. Hang on, Cat Stevens and Paul Simon when Sunday Coffee House continues.
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0: Back in 2006, Paul Simon released his album Surprise, and well, it was a surprisingly good song on there, just right for our show today. This is called Father and Daughter of Paul Simon on Sunday Coffee House.

There you go. That is Yusuf Cat Stevens and Father and Son, a song that goes back to his 1970 album, Tea for the Tillerman, here on a Sunday Coffee House. Well, turning from our Father's Day theme, we wanted to spend some time on this National Indigenous Peoples Day, the second half of the show, amplifying some Indigenous voices by way of spotlighting music being produced by some of this country's rising Indigenous stars, many of whom are rooted in the kind of acoustic approach. An increasing number of Indigenous musicians are breaking into the, mainstream, for lack of a better term, and packing concert venues, getting radio airplay. One of those leading the way is Anishinaabe, with a number of recordings, 4 Juno Awards, and a Canadian Folk Music Award. Earlier this year, he released, which is quite good for us, some acoustic variations of his more recent material, including one of his best-known songs. This is Anishinaabe Nomads on Sunday Coffee House.

0: tonight.
1: That is Logan Stats and the Lucky Ones here on Sunday Coffee House. A name you may recognize, a song you may recognize. Logan got his launch, really, from the CTV television program The Launch back in 2017, which was at the time a reality TV show seeking out new Canadian talent. And he eventually won that competition and got some good recognition with that song. He was born on the Six Nations of the Grand River Territory down near Brantford and started performing and writing in his teens, playing guitar and harmonica, and progressed from there. It's Logan Stats here on Sunday Coffee House as we spend the second part of our program today recognizing National Indigenous Peoples Day, which has been officially observed since 1996, therefore making this the 30th anniversary of the date officially being recognized. June 21st chosen because it coincides with the summer solstice, a time of cultural and spiritual significance of many Indigenous peoples across Canada. The day to celebrate the heritage, cultures, and contributions of the three Indigenous groups recognized in the Canadian Constitution, First Nations, Inuit, and Métis peoples. Now, kind of interestingly, the call for a national day recognizing Indigenous peoples has gone back quite a bit prior to 1996, all the way back to the early 80s. But as all things happen, especially if the government's involved, things turn slowly. But it has now been officially on the calendar for 30 years. I am Greg Schatzman. This is Sunday Coffee House. We have more Indigenous artists coming up on the program to finish out the show, including Tom Wilson, who you may know as, well, a number of things. He had a rock band back in the 90s called Junk House. From the mid-90s to present, he's been one of the driving forces behind Blackie and the Rodeo Kings, and also an accomplished solo musician as well, discovering his Mohawk heritage a little bit later on in life and celebrating it both culturally and musically. A song with him, along with the Ishkwe, when Sunday Coffee House continues. Hang on.
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5: Hi, I'm Cynthia Young. 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

There's Tom Wilson along with Ishkwe and Blue Moon Dance, taken from an album the two put out back in 2022 called Mother Love. Tom Wilson, originally from Hamilton, as mentioned, didn't really know about his Indigenous background until an adult when he found out that he was adopted and his birth parents were actually a Mohawk from Kahnawake. Ishkwe from Winnipeg and now actually resides in Hamilton as well. And again, the two put out that album just a couple of years back. Talking about rich voices, it's hard to beat this one. This is William Prince from his album Earthly Days and Breathless on Sunday Coffee House.

That is Leila Gilday and Juana Drum here on Sunday Coffee House, taken from her 2006 album Sedze. I'm not sure I'm pronouncing that correctly, but it's taken from the Northern Slavey language, which translates to My Heart. Leila hailing from Yellowknife as we celebrate National Indigenous Peoples Day on the second part of Sunday Coffee House this time around. Thanks for listening along. We also did some Father's Day tunes earlier in the program. If you'd like to hear the show again or any of the more recent ones, they're available on demand at SundayCoffeeHouse.com. We're back here every Sunday on this station at this time for an hour in the best contemporary folk music and beyond. Of course, the third thing happening today, which we didn't really touch on, it's the first day of summer, which we like to mark musically, but you know what? There are a ton of summer songs, and we're going to get those on as the summer progresses, so don't worry about that. Next week on the show, we're a few days in front of Canada Day, so maybe some songs, spaces, and places in Canada will be the theme on next week's program. Again, SundayCoffeeHouse.com, where you can find out more and also listen to the show on demand. My name is Greg Schatzman. Leave you with the music of Burnstick right now. This is Every Road on Sunday Coffee House.

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7: Welcome back to a brand new episode of our Quinty show, In Touch with Quinty, but we're branching out a bit further north as we've been chatting on 91X the last couple weeks about lots of fundraisers and festivals being announced. And if you want to venture out further north, you've probably heard of Peterborough Music Fest at this point, Canada's longest running free concert series. Goes from June 27th to August 9th this year. Free shows at Del Quarry Park in downtown Peterborough every Wednesday and Saturday nights. And joining us, the Peterborough Music Fest Executive Director, Tracy Randall, is on the call. So, Tracy, pleasure to meet you. Thanks so much for taking the time.
8: Good morning. Thanks for having us.
7: In the era that we hear, especially this spring, you know, lots of festivals in Ontario are shuttering just because there's cost concerns and things. It is so nice to see Peterborough Music Fest continues to be stronger than ever. In the past, you know, the Sheepdogs, Kim Mitchell, Ace and Abby, Sam Roberts Band, all sorts of great acts. So what has it been like, especially behind the scenes in the off season, kind of planning for 2026 and keeping that momentum going?
8: Yeah, well, this is my 14th year, so it seems to be a rhythm. I've got a rhythm going, but certainly we do run a wonderful winter campaign for our local farmer and our local restaurant. And we run a diner's book campaign where we raise funds in the winter to spend money on the entertainment. And we raise upwards of about $40,000. So it really does help put a couple of average bands onto our stage as well. We're selling. So all of our funding comes from local and regional sponsorships. As well, we have a couple of grants, and then we have municipal, the city and the county support us. But we do have to raise the funds in order to get those 16 nights of acts on the stage all throughout the summer. So we are the longest running festival in Canada, free festival. So we're hoping to bring higher caliber artists every year. So we've really done well in the last 5 years of pushing ahead successfully and continuing to grow. But in order to do that, I have to meet with quite a few sponsors, and obviously we want a lot of new sponsorships to come in. So we do expand out to the county. So it's good that your viewers are listening. There's lots of ways that you can help support Music Fest, but we want to continue to run for free. So there's a lot going on in the winter, but people often think that we close down and then just start up in April. But we move from 3 people part-time to 15. So we also have a lot of hiring to do. So that all happens in April and May.
7: Yeah, when it comes to kind of the funding, Tracy, did you get the big funds that you needed? Were you able to get all those funding requests approved? Because especially here further south, you know, some of these festivals that we have here, you know, thought they'd get a certain grant, then it's not coming through this year.
8: That's right. We have local grants that are fairly successful, federal grants as well. We always get our Canada Day heritage from the federal government, as well as Canada Summer Jobs. So I'm really proud that we can still hire 5 students to work for us and have the experience of a lifetime and walk away into a new job in their new careers with a lot of experience at a large festival such as ours, where they're learning so many multitasking and all kinds of different cool things going on at the park. But I must say our provincial funding has kind of dwindled. They've come up with some regulations now where they want consecutive nights from festivals. So a lot of free festivals run for a weekend, as you can see through your region and throughout Ontario. So we run Wednesdays and Saturdays all summer long. And that does affect us because we just have Canada Day that moves around on the calendar. So we're hoping to get back and apply for a grant next year since Canada Day will land on a Thursday. But this year it lands on a Wednesday, so there are no consecutive nights. So we've lost about $80,000 in provincial funding. So that's hurt us a bit.
7: Wow. Well, let's promote the lineup. Spectacular as always. And many musicians that we've had in Quinte are up at Peterborough Music Festival, which is great. So walk us through kind of opening night, Tracy, and kind of the bigger acts on your list this year.
8: Sure. Yeah, we're quite excited to have Gowan back on Saturday, June 27th. When the kids finish school, summer starts and Music Fest opens. So it's always fun. Every last Saturday in June, we open. And Gowan came last, just after the pandemic. Unfortunately, we were closed down for two summers, as many were. And so we really loved having Gowan here to kick off our summer back in 2022. He's a lovely man, and he's a lead singer now for Styx. So that's great that, you know, close to, I think he's in his 60s, that he's still going strong. And he's a Scottish man, so he comes prepared wearing his kilt. And he's just such a lovely man. He uses all of our staff's name. He tells us to call him Larry. So I love having Gowan. He's one of my top, I love hiring him. He's just fabulous. So he'll be there opening night.
7: Fantastic. And for Canada Day, Tracy, you've got another kind of nostalgic kind of tribute band as always.
8: Yeah, so our covers do really well. Obviously, people in the park, we have a 4-acre park, Lindsay, and it holds about, on average, we get 10,000 people. So everybody loves to sing every word to every song. It's a big deal here in Peterborough, and people come from all over the region. But I just wanted to tell everybody that Neon Nostalgic was here last year. They were one of our favorites, and we got a lot of comments over social media to have them back. So we hired them back on the same day. And they're a retro rock tribute, so they do a lot of different covers, and it's really enjoyable. So if you want to come on in to Peterborough, we also have a fireworks show afterwards at about 9:45, and the city promotes this fireworks show right on Little Lake. We are right in the downtown of Peterborough on the lake, so it's quite beautiful to see.
7: Yeah, just running down the list here, Tracy, you've got the Good Lovely, Sash Jordan coming back, Lighthouse on Saturday, July 11th, Julian Taylor, a Mohawk artist, Saturday, July 18th, Dwayne Gretzky, Shania Train tribute, Crash Test Dummies, Trans-Canada Highwaymen with Stephen Page. So was it fairly easy booking these acts, especially bigger ones like Steve Page back again, especially with the reputation that you and the team have?
8: Yeah, some of them are easy. We have so many nights available, so I can pre-book in advance, as I have for next year already. But often, if they're playing in the area, they hold what's called a radius, because the other for-profits are selling tickets. So we can't promote or speak to, that's why we have a few TBAs on the lineup. If they're selling tickets, we don't want to take away from the other venues, correct? So we end up holding off. So Lighthouse, for example, we were supposed to have last year. So I already booked them a year ago, and same with Trans-Canadian Highwaymen, one of my favorites. We hired Stephen Page and Sloan last year in order to kind of maneuver and get them in this year, because all four of the band members are lead singers of very popular Canadian bands. So it's really tough to get a hold of their schedule. So it took us 2.5 years. So that's the one that I'm most proud of on the lineup. The other is Tyler Joe Miller. He's a big country star. And we've had a lot of female country artists in the last few years, but not male. So I saw him last year at Boots on the side stage at Boots and Arts, and he was one of my favorites. So really happy to have country coming to the lineup, because we have a lot of country fans in our region.
7: Fantastic. Yeah, you mentioned it takes a village to really support this and keep this going. So outside of attending the events and festivals, how can people can kind of continue to get the cash coming your way? Because there's a very popular 50-50 draw as well.
8: Yeah, we have a bunch going on at the park. We're always trying to make revenue down there. But prior to, you can always invest in Music Fest. There's a button on our website. And often people leave and they feel like, wow, that was free. I can't believe I saw Big Wreck, all these great bands for free. So you can donate at any time. We also have a ticket package. So if you want to join us and you're coming in from out of town a few nights, there's a package that you can buy for $750, and you can split the tickets amongst friends, and you just choose your nights. And they're not for every night, but certainly it's a good little package if you wanted to support Music Fest. And then, of course, when you come to the park, there's many ways. You can buy one of the diner's books I mentioned to you earlier, or you can actually buy a 50-50 ticket. We do have some early bird prizes coming soon, so keep an eye out on our social media. And then we have other things going on at the park. We have merchandise sales, and we have a few other things going on this summer, so keep an eye out, and you'll hear more.
7: Tracy, when we talk about the impact of this, especially the economic impact of Peterborough, how many folks would attend the shows throughout the entire season?
8: Yeah, good question. We have a 4-acre park. It's right on Little Lake. So we tend to get between 8,000 to 10,000 a night. But last year we had over 110,000 people to the park for the whole duration. So it really is an amazing way to get your sponsor logo out there as well. At least the community is aware that we're doing this for free, and it's just so popular. We want new people to come to the park. So I'm hoping people in your region will get in the car, make the drive. It's not far. We have lots of people come from Durham because 407 is open now. So let's get them in from your way, because it is a lovely, lovely night on the water. And we're done by 9:30, 9:45. But the more we get, the better it is, because we just want to continue to offer this amazing music barrier-free to our community and surrounding areas.
7: Yeah, especially these days with the current economic climate. So Tracy, do you have a number or ballpark figure as to how much Peterborough Music Fest can kind of roll back into the local economy?
8: Yeah, so we have a facts and figures sheet on our website if you wanted to dig deep. There's lots there. We raise up to $4.3 million in the 8 weeks that we run in our region. Obviously, I think that it was noted that we make about 90, we create 93 jobs approximately in the area. Just because we bring so many people into the region, right? So the hotels are full and the Airbnbs are doing well. And we're hoping people will move here and cottage here just because they've come and enjoyed it and tried our food and been around the lake. And it's just so beautiful in the courses. So we're very proud of that, especially since we're still continuing to run for free because of our sponsors. So isn't that great that we can bring that much economic value to our community?
7: Fantastic. Well, we should shout out the volunteers, the volunteer ushers and community people kind of ushering people through Del Crayer Park. They do a fantastic job, as well as the volunteer auxiliary team kind of keeping folks safe. So what is it like getting volunteers back every year, especially on those busy nights? We got to do a bit of crowd control.
8: We always need volunteers. We cannot run the festival without them. We used to have a group of about 60. We're down to about 40, so we'd like to get back up. So we're always looking for volunteers. So if you know anyone in the area that wants to come down, it's a minimum of 5 nights, and you can sign up. We have a volunteer coordinator through the Canada Summer Jobs Grant that will be hiring all of our volunteers. On a good note, we have about 15 that come back year after year, and they're always at the front. They usher, and they're with us year after year, so they know the drill. But certainly we cannot run the festival without them. They help run merchandise, park patrol. We do ushering, and then, of course, we have a little info booth. People need to have questions. It's just a really fun job for the summer, and it gets you your hours if you're needing them for high school.
7: Yeah, folks just joining us, Executive Director of Peterborough Music Fest, Tracy Randall, is on the show this morning. Tracy, for folks who've never been to a Peterborough Music Fest show in downtown Peterborough, what are some of the hacks you can share? Because some of those big concerts, it's always great to get there early and just kind of grab a parking spot.
8: Yeah, there's lots of little tips. So, yeah, we don't have parking, so you do want to park along the streets as you do in other towns. And as I mentioned, Little Lake is right in the downtown, so there's lots of space. You just want to get down early and come on downtown. There's lots of restaurants. We're really known for our culinary. So have a look on the websites. It's wonderful to see and try new things. We have the Lift Lock Cruise that takes you through the world's largest hydraulic lift lock, which is kind of cool. My parents hadn't even seen that until a couple years ago, so it's something unique to do. We're upgrading our zoo as well, so it's kind of cool. We've got this new music playground going in, and our zoo has a little train that you can take. So if you've got kids, come down early into Peterborough. We've got farmers markets on Wednesdays and Saturdays, so you certainly can come down early and hang out for the day. You know, go for dinner and then come down to Del Crayer Park, and the show's on us.
7: Yeah, we should mention, too, that's a free zoo as well. And Tracy, just so we get this across, what time are the shows?
8: Yeah, so the show start at 8. They run till 9:30. If it's a co-bill, we can run as late as 10. But we run every Wednesday, Saturday, as I mentioned, as well as Canada Day. And we start on June 27th, and we run right until August 19th, which is a Wednesday this year. So we're really looking forward to that. We have the Dreamboats coming. It's a 50s-60s band, and we've had a lot of requests for them. They run through America pretty well in the States all the summer. So it's just, we're so lucky to have them this year.
7: Well, Tracy, once again, we're lucky to have you and the Peterborough Music Fest team, especially so close to the broader Bay of Quinte region. Doesn't take much to get up there. So once again, Tracy, really appreciate it.
8: Yes, and thank you. We're moving into our 40th year. So those of you that didn't know, we started in the 80s. We really want to mention that we expanded to a feature sound series put on by Kojiko. So what we're doing now is we're offering local artists. So when you walk into the park, you can hear music as you find a seat in the 4-acre park. So that we're really proud of that. We've opened now our lineup to this future sound series, and we've got 15 nights of local artists playing from 6:30 to 7:30. So I wanted to make sure to mention that.
7: Yeah, thanks, Tracy. We had Kill Crow, I think. He started on that.
8: That's right.
7: That tent, and then he was opening for Ace and Abby. That was great to see. Kale's from Coburg, for folks who don't know.
8: Kale grew up with us. He's been doing farmers markets with us and for years, and it was always his dream to get on our stage. So 12 years ago, he played for us at a market, and now there he was on our side stage, and he moved on to our main stage to open for Ace and Abby, and that was one of my favorite nights I've ever. That was a beautiful night. Ace and Abby's an amazing entertainer, too. Yes.
7: Now, for our local indie bands that are listening, if they do want to do the future side stage, do they qualify, or do you have to be from specifically Peterborough and Corth Lakes in Northumberland?
8: We usually do local, but that's okay. You can submit through our website. So just because Matt Williams manages that, and he's always looking for artists. So please have them do that. Right now it's closed because we're done for this season, but certainly in the fall, it'll be open again. So go on in, and there's an artist submission button. Just mention that you want to play on the side stage.
7: Fantastic. Once again, Tracy, really appreciate it. Good luck. Hoping for clear weather, especially on those show nights.
8: Thank you, and we hope to see everyone at the park.
7: And more information on Peterborough Music Fest, we'll have it up on 91X.fm and the lineup as well. So thanks for listening today. Really appreciate it.
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9: So today, I thought I would talk to you, and this might make some of you laugh, about my dog. Yeah, it's true. I'm going to talk to you about my dog because I did a recent post in my content about things I learned from Sadie, obviously Sadie being my dog's name. And it got more reactions than anything else that I post. And to be clear, I actually spend a fair bit of time on my social media. I try and ensure there's good and valuable content and people are learning from the things that I post. But I posted something about Sadie, and I posted literally calling it Things I Learned from Sadie. And the volume of responses was unreal. So as a result, I thought I would share with you some big things that I've actually learned from her. But I want to take one slight step back. I need to share that I have a service dog. So a few years ago, I had this bizarre angina diabetic attack. You know, don't need to know the whole story, but my doctor pretty much said to me, you need to change your life. And I think we can all agree when we get a dog, that changes our life. In my particular case, this also meant that I really had to change my lifestyle. That was the bigger message. And so I got this amazing, highly trained, in my opinion, very beautiful dog, Sadie. And I was very fortunate because she has taken to training very well. And because I am a prof and I also interconnect with students, I'm a business coach and I interconnect with my clients, Sadie is actually very amicable. And she was trained to obviously be highly connected and in tune with me, but also you can approach her because my challenges are physiological. So I felt I had to provide a little bit of that background because Sadie literally goes with me everywhere. And so if you see pictures of me sitting on an airplane, you know, Sadie is literally at my feet on the airplane. If you see me walking through the grocery store, Sadie is with me. If you see me in a client meeting, Sadie's there. And if you see me leading a classroom, Sadie's there. So needless to say, her impact on my life is huge. But I also have talked to lots of other dog owners, and I think we can all agree the impact on our lives is significant. So a few things I think that dogs teach us to do, and in fact, as I'm recording right now, she's teaching me to do it, is that they can actually make themselves comfortable pretty much anywhere. And if they can't make themselves comfortable, you definitely get the sense that you should leave. And that was a big, I don't want to say revelation for me, but it was something for me that was really worth noting, because I think a lot of us attend things, put ourselves in situations that we know in our gut aren't necessarily ideal, but we do it because it's part of the job or it's part of being social or whatever it is. And then we get there and we're like, ugh, you know, this is just not my vibe, not my tribe, not my vibe, don't want to be here. And I think the difference with Sadie versus me is with Sadie, she stays sitting and she definitely, I don't want to use the word antsy, but she definitely is giving me the signal that, you know, let's limit our time here. Whereas when she's comfortable, she nuzzles into a corner, she goes and snuggles on a, you know, on a blanket that's on the floor. She definitely makes herself extremely comfortable. And so I think there's, for me, there's been good learning in that, because I've stopped sucking it up and trying to make something work. And I've decided, you know, we're just going to cut this short and we're just not going to go at all. Or we're not going to go at all, literally. The other thing is that having a dog, for most of us, and Sadie's a big dog, so I don't know the kind of dog that you have, but, you know, I can't just let her run around in the backyard. I've literally got to take her for a walk. And so in our walks, I notice things because she notices things and because I'm forced to do this a couple of times a day. So obviously it's good for my health. It ensures that I get my steps in every day. But she's a good explorer when we're out for a walk. Now, I will say I kind of live off some back roads, and so I have nature all around me. We have wild turkeys and coyotes and deer and turkeys and turkeys. I already said turkeys, but we have turtles, porcupines, you name it. And so we definitely are cautiously aware of them. And I would say Sadie's very good at being cautiously aware. But we're seeing frogs and we're literally looking at the acorns. And I think that what she has caused in me is a reminder to have that curious, childlike explorer mentality every time we go for a walk. Because we pretty much take the same path every single day, twice a day. Not going to lie to you, it can become very monotonous, and I'm sure you can relate. But for whatever reason, she brings the magic to it, because for her, every single time it's new and different. So that just makes me have a new respect for the beauty that we have in nature. And I think, honestly, I wouldn't even probably be taking the walks if I didn't have her. Which brings up my next point about play. And so I would definitely say that I'm not the best at playing. I'm a great worker. I'm good at doing certain things and creating experiences, but I don't think I am the best at just stopping and playing, etc., unless I literally have other people in my midst, people that I'm taking care of, people that I'm entertaining. Whereas Sadie, on the other hand, needs no excuse, needs no rationale. If the door is starting to be opened, it is the perfect opportunity to ask the question, does this mean we get to go out and play? And she asks it literally every single time. And you can see it in her gait, the way that she walks, the way that she wags her tail, and to be perfectly honest with you, the way that she looks at a ball. And even as I walked into the radio studio today, I was carrying my ball and her thrower, because we literally walked from the car into the studio by throwing the ball. So I feel like play is just very much part of her day. And so as a result, I have started to incorporate more and more of that in my day. So laugh now if you want. But I now get up in the morning and, you know, it's very good for your mental health if you move around. And I don't love exercising at all. I'm going to put that on the table. But I do love to dance. And so I have a bit of a dance routine that I do. And I sing. No, to be perfectly clear, I live alone. I should probably caveat that. I do live alone, so nobody has to bear witness to this atrocious behavior. But luckily, Sadie does very playfully, and it actually changes my day. So, you know, another little thing I'm going to plant as a seed out there, because I think sometimes dogs are so oblivious to time, it doesn't really register for them. And so I think they take whatever pockets present themselves, and make the most of them. And so I think that's a key piece of learning that I've had, whether it's play, whether it's going for the walk, etc. Another key piece that I have noticed and actually has been a great reminder for me is that I probably fill her water bowl several times a day. And as a result, when I fill her water bottle, I get myself a fresh water bottle. And so it forces me to remember that I've got to drink my 8 glasses a day, which I often forget about. And so the two of us are staying hydrated. Again, not something that I would think to do, but because I've got to make sure that she's good, I also have to make sure I'm good. Another big thing, have you noticed, obviously when, and you have to think about this relative to your own dog, not relative to someone else's dog, but when you come to the door, the greeting that you get, wouldn't you actually love it if everybody greeted you that way? Like, wouldn't you love it if when you walked up to a door, everybody else was excited to see you as your dog is? I mean, it really doesn't happen. I sometimes, you know, laugh to myself when I come up to the door, if I've left her inside for a few hours because I've been outside doing chores and it's been too hot for her, I've run to the mailbox and obviously left her at home for that. It's as if I've been gone for days, in my opinion. And she literally greets me with, you know, a big, like, jump up to my knees and, you know, lots of licks and hugging and kissing as if I've literally been away for months. I mean, I don't get that kind of response from my children. And I sometimes, because of where I live and the 3 different time zones that they live in, I sometimes don't see them for weeks at a time. And I don't get that response. So I love that. I love the response. And apparently I had read an article a week or two ago that our dogs sometimes get so excited, they actually get tears in their eyes. And obviously I've taken extra notice because I actually want to see if she gets the tears in her eyes. And she actually does. And so, you know, you have to think about how touching that is and how awesome it is to be greeted that way. And so I will say I've taken a page out of her book. And when people come to my door, I don't run up and jump on them and start to cry or anything like that. But I definitely have a heartier welcome than I normally would because I want them to know that I'm really appreciative that they are at my door and that we have this opportunity to bless each other with their presence. So thought I would share that little piece of wisdom. Again, another thing that I've noticed because of Sadie. 2 more things that I'll share. The other is the importance of cuddling. You know, I think we sit down and we maybe watch TV or, you know, you sit down for dinner and you've got your feet under the table and the importance of touch. So I don't know if because Sadie is highly trained, I don't know if it's, you know, the way I behave, the way she behaves or a combination of the two of us. But whenever we are home and I'm not in a work environment, her love language is definitely physical touch. And so she's always, she waits for me to sit down. And then as soon as I sit down, there is a paw on my foot. There's a tail that's close by. There's something that is in very close proximity, if not actually touching me, to the point that I move so cautiously because I don't want to disturb her. And of course, she gets right up as soon as I move. So I do think there's something to be said for just having that energy. And I think sometimes we forget the importance of touch and hugging. And, you know, I think, honestly, I do think that we lost so much of that even going into COVID. And then we went into COVID. And, of course, you're not hugging. You're not doing anything. And I remember when I was little, you know, you would even go to church and you would shake hands with people. And you would actually do that as part of the church ceremony. And I went to a wedding. I no longer go to church. I'll be perfectly frank there. But I went to a wedding and people were kind of fist pumping in the church. And I felt like it was so, you know, not intimate and not engaging. And so I feel like we've kind of lost something there. And so I'm very quick now to honestly give that hug and have that physical touch because I actually think we need it. And I think it's better for our health than the risks attached. So that's my 2 cents on that. And then my last little point I thought I'd put in here, you know, was sparked by the cover of this month's Toronto Life magazine. And I don't know if you've seen it, but it talks all about the cult of, you know, self-care, et cetera. And I do think we are going through a period where there is a lot of discussion on self-care. And I am totally a proponent of that. I think that that is definitely something that we need to heighten and something that we kind of put off to the side and didn't really reflect on. But I also think that it has to be done in balance. All that said, you know, there's been a lot of research done akin to my comment on physical touch, on massages and our well-being and taking care of ourselves. And it's very interesting. When I watch Sadie, she needs to be scratched and rubbed and brushed every single day. And the days that I don't do it, she literally, when I wake up the next morning, lays on the floor on her back with her belly up at me as if to say, before we do anything, you got to do this. And so it's as if that there's that reminder that I need this in order to be your good partner. And so it's, again, another page I've kind of taken out of her book is, what are some things that I need to do for myself on a daily basis that will help ensure that, you know, I am providing the best care and serving myself and serving others to the best of my abilities. So I know that this was a random topic, but it's a random topic because I think a lot of us, first of all, love our dogs. A lot of us acquired dogs during COVID because we wanted the company. We didn't know how long this was going to last. And then I think a lot of us just like having dogs in our life. And, you know, my family and I have always had a pet, and it's usually been a very small dog. This has been the first time we've had this dog that feels like it's another big human in our lives and in our house. And I cannot get over the impact that she's had, obviously not just on myself and on our family, but on my students and on my clients. It literally is a game changer when she walks in the room versus when I walk in the room on my own. I don't know if everybody's blood pressure just takes a notch down, but everybody breathes a little differently. And we all just, in my opinion, from what I've seen, become a little bit more human. So I'll leave you with that to ponder. And if you have a dog, go home and give your dog an extra pet or a hug and greet them the way that they greet you. I hope you have a great day.
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10: Good morning, everyone. 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
4: 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And now here are your hosts, Jeremy and Joshua Davis.
11: Yes, and welcome again to The Other Side Radio Show. I'm Jeremy T. Davis. And today, Joshua and I thought we would do a Father's Day tribute show for our dad. And we're welcoming our mom in the hot seat. Welcome. It's great to have you.
10: It's great to be here, Jeremy.
11: Now, if I can first start out by asking you, Mom, when did you first meet Dad? If that sounds so cliche, but take it away.
10: Okay, Jeremy, we'll have to do a short version, really. But I met your dad, let's say, I'll say the years, then you'll know how old I am. 56 years ago, I was very young. It was on an Easter weekend, and he was at the bowling alley, okay? There was a big bowling alley in Frankfurt and a pool hall, and he was setting up pins. Now, that tells you how long ago it was, because I'll tell you, there was no electronic pin setter. He was behind the pins. You knock them down, and he set them back up. And we sort of met, and we talked, and we went for a walk. And I guess it was after that we sort of got together gradually during the summer. Because after that, I had to go to Oshawa training for 3 years in nursing. So he was left home. But I have to tell you that it was, I won't say it was love at first sight. He was cute, and he had long hair, and, you know, he was a friend, he was a very friendly guy, and very good and kind and everything. And, so, after we met, he walked me home too, and Well, the rest is sort of history. I can go into it, but that would be a long story. Here, I'll give it back to you, Jeremy.
11: Well, we'll preempt the other shows. We'll do a part two, you know, and this is a whole saga. Yes, my next question, Mom, was going to be what initially caught your eye, but you sort of alluded to that in your first answer, you know, his long hair, his friendly and his debonair approach, I guess. So, you know, you mentioned... it was at the bowling alley, and this was in Frankfurt, Ontario, by the way. Did you ever envision, you know, your life turning out that way, and the love story with Dad that ensued, and then how we came on the picture, or into the picture, after Missy, of course, and we'll go from there.
10: Well, I went away to Oshawa, and I was 3 years in training up there. So your dad was back here in school, and we were very young then, because I went into training when I was very young, like I was had just turned 16. So I was away from home and homesick. I would come home on weekends and that and see your dad and everything, and we'd go to dances and that. And we got to know each other quite well, and... you know, like he was a very good, kind person, and we seemed to hit it off. We had a lot of things in common and that, a lot of music we liked and whatever. But we went together for 6 long years before we even, before there was anything brought up about, you know, getting together, marriage or anything else. So we knew each other, we knew each other quite well by that time. And, so it was after 6 years when we decided that we would get married. I was finished training and I was working and everything. And I guess that's it. But I'll tell you one little thing is I always remember before I left on my birthday in July, he gave me a present. And the present was Yardley's Wild Rose perfume. And he always called me after that his Wild Rose, which I really wasn't. But anyway, I always remember and kept that bottle forever and ever till they sort of cleaned out the house on us and it was gone. But and he also gave me a locket. And I always wore that locket forever and ever. And after all that, I knew that I thought, you know, this is the person I'm going to be with, I'm pretty sure. And that's how it worked out.
11: That sounds so sweet and so endearing. And I didn't want to interrupt you, Mom, but I was just saying, you said you went together for 6 years. And this isn't a slam, but that doesn't happen these days. There's not that kind of courtship. So before we move on, there's so much to say, so little time. Josh wants to say his reflections. We want to have some special music and so much more. So stay tuned to this very special Other Side broadcast. I just want to say one more thing about the beginning, if I will, before we can move on. And it is a story that Josh and I know all too well. The dad often shared the first time he went to Grandpa Carl's and Grandma Doris. Grandpa Carl said it all started over a hot dog. And he never left. And that was the first meeting, if you will, as far as I recall from what you told me. So do you want to tell us about the first time he met our grandparents? And we'll go from there. Thanks, Mom.
10: Well, I don't know whether my mom and dad really thought Gord was the one. He came up to the house. My dad was doing a barbecue and with hot dogs. And I have to say, yeah, your dad loved hot dogs. He was the hot dog king, okay? I don't know how many hot dogs he ate that time. He stayed for supper, which was rare, really, for, you know, whatever. My parents weren't really like that. But anyway, they said, oh, he can stay. We're just having hot dogs. So he stayed. And he ate a lot of hot dogs. I don't know how many. I wouldn't remember now. But my dad said, oh, we got to get rid of this guy. He eats too much. And that was sort of the first meeting. And then after that, it was, you know, lots of times up to... His parents lived in Frankfurt, too. So I'd be down to his parents' place. And they were very, they're very good. And we'd be back up to our place. So it was, that's sort of the hot dog story, how that went.
11: Well, hot diggity dog. And the rest is history. And I love hot dogs to this day. They may not be the most nutritious, but they're a great summertime food anyway. Mom, you know, there's so many things I want to ask you. Hopefully we can have you back. You're a little shy to come on the mic from time to time, but you're very good at this broadcasting thing. So I just want to ask you, without jumping ahead too far, what advice would you have for those individuals out there who, you know, you had a long-standing relationship. Yeah, there was ups and downs, but there's ups and downs in any relationship. So what advice would you offer? And in particular, it's no secret. I mean, your situation was a little unconventional, if you will. You had us... the twin boys, after Missy, you know, so three kids. And so that was a lot on your plate. But somehow you guys did manage to make it work all that time and did so much. But what advice do you have for those out there that think that it's not necessarily possible to work through life's challenges and keep it going?
10: Well, you're right, Jeremy. Everything wasn't easy at all for us. We started out with really nothing. We ate on a card table in an apartment building. We had hardly any furniture. But the thing is, I guess you just have to have a lot of faith and just keep on going. The challenges... Every marriage has challenges, and we had many, many. It was not a perfect run, I'll tell you that. But we tried hard, and we knew that we had three kids by that time to raise, and we wanted to bring them up so that they would, you know, like, know, just be good adults when they grew up and everything. And as far as, like, I mean, like Jeremy said, we had Melissa first, and we had her quite soon after I was married. We were, like, you know, she come quite quickly, and then we had the boys. And with Melissa, well, she was the apple of her father's eye, for sure. And that story is something else. I mean, it was a long delivery, and it was a... Well, put it this way, it was worth it all in the end, though. And then it was only like I'd say a couple. It wasn't even about 2 years later the boys came, and in our family there are no boys anywhere. So when two boys come along, everybody just celebrated for sure. But they came early. 3 months early, and there were a lot of challenges there to face. But I think Gordon and I, we both had a lot of faith. We both, at that point, you know, we just wanted to work and have everything work out. And it was hard, but we took it day by day, and I guess that's how you have to do it. I think people nowadays want to give up too quickly. It wasn't a good run all the time at all. And we had a lot of challenges to face. We had doctors to face. We had teachers to face. We had family to face. And lots of times we were alone, but we had each other, and we just managed, I guess. I guess by the help of the good guy up above. I don't know.
11: Well, that's one way to put it. Thank you for being so candid, Mom, because I know it's not easy you know, to sit here. We're sitting at patio 35 today, and where Dad loved to be in this kind of weather, and we're reflecting. But let me fast forward a bit. We only have so much time, and I want to award Josh some time. He wants to be back on the show. He's going to be, but this one in particular. And I just want to say, fast forward a bit. You mentioned, I believe, near the top, that we lost Dad. It's still so hard for me to say, so painful for us all to say. Grief is a process. So it's about been a year and a half. It feels like just yesterday. He died right here at the house. He died in your arms. Like, how do, even though you don't think it's possible, how do you find the strength, Mom? How have you found the strength to even carry on this long, you know? Because it is so traumatic. I mean, you were together that long. Even before you were married, you were friends. I mean, there might have been ups and downs, but you were always together. He was always here. He was part of the rock of the family, just like you are. And so how do you do it? And do you want to speak to the grief a bit?
10: Well, Gord went through a very difficult time with his cancer, and he fought a battle for, I guess, maybe a good 5 years, and maybe before then, that we even knew before the doctors diagnosed him. But they missed it the first time, supposedly, and he had a long, hard battle with it, and he fought and fought. But before he died, we had long talk about death and everything, because we sort of, he was afraid, he was scared, and didn't know how we would make out. But we talked about how things would be and what I had to do and whatever, which was the hardest thing I had to do, because it was a hard thing to do when you know someone for that long. And then all of a sudden they're not there. It's very difficult. And for me especially, there wasn't the people around. They were around right after, but then everybody was gone. Family was gone. Everybody was gone. And there was just, you know, my daughter from a distance and my son's here. So it was a very, very difficult, and it still is very difficult. I have grief, I have depression, but I try to fight it every day, and I think anyone that goes through this has that. It just takes a while, and I know that in the end that things will sort of work out some way, hopefully. I just have to have faith in that, but it's very, very difficult. And he, like Jeremy said, he died at home in my arms, which was very, very difficult. And we still think that, you know, it's hard to believe that this is that he's gone, but we try to carry on the best we can.
11: Well, I know that was a very difficult question, but it's just something that was weighing on my mind, and I thought I'd ask. I hope that's okay, Mom. But thank you for that. And I just want to say, yes, when you experience something like that, it's something that you don't get over. But I know that he wants us to carry on. He wants us to do all this stuff. So that's why Josh and I continue with our media. I continue with my city hall work. Who knows what's to come on that? Stay tuned. And everything, because I know that as hard as it is, this is what he wanted. This is what you both wanted. This is what you worked for to raise us all, including Missy. And we can't, and we won't let you down. Do you want to share one of your most fondest memories together? It could be from our, could be from the family trips. It could be from when you were dating. It could be from any time that just comes to mind. The first thing that comes to mind. This is unscripted radio, so take it away. See what you come up with.
10: I really don't know what I can say. What memory? Because there are so many memories. I don't think I can say one particular memory. I know one thing for sure, that when the boys and Melissa were small, and we tried to travel as much as we could because we felt that traveling around, they would learn so much from, you know, other places and that. And I remember all those trips. The trips were really all over the States. We went down east, out west. So not overseas, but we went to a lot of different places. So those are all the trips and things that I remember. Any one thing in particular, I don't know if I really can remember one thing right off the top of my head, really, because there were so many things. I know one thing I'll say, okay, this is a long, long time ago, before we were just married, and every Friday night when Gord come home from work, he brought me a bouquet of flowers. Every Friday, without, he got his paycheck, he brought me flowers. So that's one memory that, that was just him. He was a very kind and caring person. He had his faults, don't get me wrong, so have I, and we all do. But he cared about his family. He cared about his immediate family and his maternal family and the community. And he did work in the community. He might not have been a movie star or a famous athletic person, but he was a good dad, a very good dad, and we miss him very, very much. And I just want to say that you have to really, give your dad a hug today. It's Father's Day, and know that dads are as important as moms. And you sometimes just close your eyes. Time goes quickly. Very, very quickly. You close your eyes, and when you open them, that person may be gone. So give him the love and support that he needs, and know that the dad is important. And there is a little verse I got that I'd like to share with everybody. And just before I give it back to Jeremy, I have to say that a happy Father's Day to my dad, who's in heaven now. He's been there for 20-some years. To Grandpa Ray and to Scott, our dear friend, whose dad just passed away. I'm getting a little teary out here. Who just passed away before Christmas. And I know he's going through a struggle, and I'm sure his mom is too. So I'm just sending out that little bit of to him, to make him feel a little better, hopefully. And so I just say this little thing that I read, and here, I'll give it back to Jeremy for a minute.
11: Well, thank you. And yes, I want to say happy Father's Day to our dad in heaven and our grandfathers, and to all the fathering figures out there. We love you.

0: memories and your picture in a frame. Your memory is our keepsake with which we will never part. God has you in his keeping. We have you in our heart.
1: Well, absolutely. They live in our hearts eternally and forever, and they are a part of us wherever we go. I love you. I wish you were here. If we have time, we will play some special music. I won't say which. And now Josh is going to come on for a few moments. And thank you so much for coming on, Mom, being the special guest. Please come back. You know, we've interviewed so many people over the course of this show, and we will continue to in the upcoming seasons, and thanks to 91X. But, you know, this is perhaps one of the most, it's not difficult talking to you, but difficult talking about a loved one when they're not here. So, I love you. We love you all. We love you, Missy. We love you to the whole family and Grandma. And we will see you all soon. God bless.
2: Hello, everyone. This is Joshua Davis, and I'd like to say Happy Father's Day to everyone out there and all the father figures that have truly made a difference in everybody's life. I know my dad, Gordon C. Davis, has made a true difference in all of my family's life, and I miss you, and I love you from the bottom of our hearts. You're gone, but your spirit will carry through the ages, and you're smiling down upon us forevermore. I love you. You're a Destiny's Rider, Dad. God bless you, Mr. Cowboy. You're a legend. And you're a legend to me, my mom, my sister, and our whole family, Grandma and Grandpa, and so many others that you've touched along the way. God bless you. Keep smiling in heaven. Okay, I'd like to do this special poem for you, Dad. And here goes. Destiny's Rider. We are all Destiny's Riders in the rodeo of life. We plan, we scheme, we enjoy our life. Saddling up, we hold on to the reins so tight. Galloping through the meadow, it is quite a plight. From the day we are born, we have determination to fight the good fight. We all want to be good gamblers and lasso the moon and the stars just to find out who we truly are. We look up to the sky and we will find our shooting star. The ride may be bumpy at times and throw you off course, but always have the will, the mighty will, to come back for more until we reach that finish line on that distant shore. We are all legends and heroes of our Lord, so who could ask for more? We are all Destiny's Riders in the rodeo of life. May God bless you. Love from the bottom of our hearts from Joshua, Jeremy, Missy, Mom, and the whole crew. Love you. I'd like to say a poignant memory that I always remember of Dad.

0: Is that Christmas time? His favorite time of year. He always liked playing Santa's little helper and doing his ho-ho's and his rooty-tooty-tooties with his loving sidekick, Mama Mrs. Claus. And anyways, he would do it for all the neighbors and even all the animals too. He would be in parades. He would do it for a Christmas tradition for over 40 years. So I guess it's fitting they needed a Santa Claus in heaven. So I truly believe there is a Christmas in heaven. So God bless you. Peace be with you. And till we meet again, love you from the bottom of my heart. Amen.
1: I just have to have, before I give it back to Jeremy, I forgot to say something, because when this airs, it will be our anniversary. So happy anniversary, Gord. Wish you were here. Love you.
0: Well, thank you, guys. We're going to end off with a special song that Missy wrote called Family Tree. So take it away. It's fitting about our life. Happy

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1: From the National Newsroom of the Canadian Press, I'm Don Mitchell. Heavy rain caused flooding and power outages across the Montreal area this weekend. Flooding in the West Island and on the South Shore caused road closures and power outages. Saint-Costin, a municipality southwest of Montreal, declared a local state of emergency last night after flooding damaged homes and roads. The storms also disrupted flights and ground operations at Montreal Trudeau International Airport, though conditions appear to have returned to normal this morning. A BC wildfire continues to burn out of control near the village of Lytton. Almost 5 years ago to the day, a similar blaze destroyed much of the community. Emergency officials say the Saw Creek wildfire has triggered dozens of evacuation orders and shut down a 115-kilometer stretch of Highway 1. Negotiations to end the war in Iran are taking place in the picturesque city of Lucerne, Switzerland today. Representatives from Qatar and Pakistan are serving as mediators. Vice President J.D. Vance, speaking ahead of the meeting, said the U.S. envoy, quote, sees a future where everybody can work together to promote peace and prosperity for everyone. ABC News foreign correspondent Tom Sufi Burridge has more from Switzerland.
2: Pretty bold and big language from the vice president as he kicked off those talks at a luxury resort just around the corner from here, calling it a historic day, asking whether Iran and the U.S. can turn a new leaf, transform their relationship, change things in the Middle East. But I think there was also recognition from the vice president about the more pressing issues at hand, namely reopening the Strait of Hormuz and also securing a ceasefire in Lebanon.
1: The interim deal between the U.S. and Iran is meant to stop all fighting on all fronts, including Lebanon. Events are being held across Canada today to mark the 30th National Indigenous Peoples Day.
3: The day is meant to honor the culture, histories, and contributions of First Nations, Inuit, and Métis people. It coincides with the summer solstice, the longest day of the year, and holds deep cultural significance for many Indigenous groups. Prime Minister Mark Carney is expected to be in Nanaimo, B.C., to visit an exhibit on Indigenous culture at the Nanaimo Museum, while Governor General Louise Arbour will take part in a ceremony in Ottawa. Jason White, The Canadian Press.
1: Longtime Alberta politician Joe Cici is calling it a career. Cici says he will not be seeking re-election in the fall 2027 general election. He was former Premier Rachel Notley's right-hand man in cabinet. During his tenure with the NDP, the province raised its minimum wage and boosted funding for family and community support services while battling low oil prices that led to massive budget deficits. And an Alberta man who's been entertaining motorists on a busy street corner east of Edmonton says Mounties have warned him that he's a distraction and they'll fine him or arrest him if he doesn't stop dancing. Caden Skelton says he started his street side performances after a head injury 3 years ago, and he doesn't buy the argument that he could cause a crash.
4: I understand, you know, yeah, it could be a little distracting to see me dancing and singing. I'm not going to deny that. It is a little strange.
1: RCMP say their primary concern is safety and that they've suggested other safer places for Skelton to dance. This is the Canadian Press. In sports and Major League Baseball, the Toronto Blue Jays will be aiming to close their three-game series at Wrigley Field today with a win over the Chicago Cubs. The Cubs won Friday's opener 16-2, and the Jays bounced back yesterday with an 8-6 come-from-behind win. Toronto right-hander Dylan Cease will be on the mound for today's rubber match, while Cubs counter with lefty Shota Imananga. There are four World Cup games today, including a Group G matchup between New Zealand and Egypt at BC Place Stadium in Vancouver. All four teams in Group G, which also include Iran and Belgium, had opening round draws. Elsewhere, Iran and Belgium play in Inglewood, California. Spain and Saudi Arabia square off in Atlanta, and Uruguay and Cape Verde play in Miami. And the visiting Saskatoon Mamba will be aiming to move one game ahead of 500 when they visit the Ottawa Blackjacks in Canadian Elite Basketball League action today. The 5-5 Mamba are third in the Western Conference, while the 4-7 Blackjacks are last in the East. From the Canadian Press, I'm Don Mitchell.
0: 91X weather. A mix of sun and cloud with chance of showers this afternoon. Risk of a thunderstorm, a high of 23. The humidex at 26. Partly cloudy tonight with chance of showers early this evening and risk of a thunderstorm, a low of 13. Mainly cloudy tomorrow. Chance of showers in the afternoon. Light winds, a high for Monday, 21.
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0: You know, it's a sad video, but it paints a realistic picture of what's happening across our area, across Canada, and even globally. What made you make it?
1: Well, that's the whole thing. It's even though we're from a small town area, I think of it globally as farmers everywhere. I've talked to people from Philippines, India. It doesn't just relate to here. Like they're saying, "Oh, my grandfather has a farm back in India," and they're the same problem. And it's the same here. As when I wrote the song, it's even worse today. You know, a struggle, and that's the whole thing is to keep family farm in their name.
0: Right.
1: And so many people, the generational farms are dying off, and there's still people that really want to do it, but the struggles are so hard. And I always say, if you eat today, thank a farmer. And I like to eat, so I thank them every day.
0: Absolutely, yeah. And we've seen that here in the Quinte area, where family farms are, well, we need the land for such and such. Mm-hmm. And it's pretty sad situation.
1: Yeah, it is.
0: This one's called Cold This July.
1: Yeah, we put that out this summer, actually.
0: Nice, yeah.
1: Yeah. It's sort of like a heartbreak song.
0: Nice.
1: And, you know, it's sort of, everybody, when I put it out, was like, cold this July? What are you talking about? We just went through a heat stroke, and everybody, you know, heat wave. And I said, watch the video, listen to the song, you'll get what I'm talking about.
0: Yeah, when you're in a relationship, sometimes it can be pretty cold.
1: Yes, sir.

0: did the music start for you, Ken?
1: I've always had music in my soul, just since I was a young lad. You know, I can remember being young, and I was saying this, I did a show a couple weeks ago, and I was saying how there's a tape of me singing Country Roads at like three.
0: Three.
1: And I can remember The Gambler and going around singing that probably seven or however old. It wasn't that old.
0: Right. Yeah. So when did you start picking up the guitar?
1: I picked up the guitar late. I was probably close to 20.
0: So you were a singer first kind of thing?
1: Always been a singer, yeah.
0: Nice, yeah.
1: Yeah.
0: Okay.
1: I can remember, just an incident just hit my head. I was probably around 12 and we're in back of my mom's car, and my sister, I remember her saying to my mom, you know, we should get him singing lessons and go, because I was always just singing and... So here we
0: but
1: are.
0: She thought you needed lessons, eh?
1: Just get them something to do, you
0: yeah.
1: know?
0: Yeah. No, absolutely, yeah.
1: For sure.
0: And was it always country music?
1: No. Like I said this again. I can remember my dad would go out of the truck, and I'd turn from CJTN to the rock station. And then, you know, as soon as he was back, it was back to country. And then Randy Travis and Garth Brooks and Alan Jackson and all those guys came out, and I was George Strait, and I was like, yeah, this is cool.
0: So, right, yeah.
1: You know, when I could be, there was friends that were into Metallica and everything back then. I wasn't so much, but I like Metallica now. And I'd have my headphones on with, you know, running down the road with George Strait on.
0: Right,
1: you know?
0: Yeah.
1: So
0: nice. What about their songs, like their songwriting styles, did you admire?
1: I just love the stories. I know it's said a thousand times, but it's true. Country always has stories in their songs, and they're so real.
0: Mm-hmm.
1: And I love that. Like, I still, today, I play a mixture of all sorts of stuff, because when you're out, I don't just stay with country. I'll be playing classic rock, and I take requests, and I do my best to try to fill them, but... Country's in my soul.
0: Right. How many songs do you think you know?
1: Quite a few. We could play all session long, that's for sure.
0: Yeah, you could do an 8-hour shift, no problem.
1: Give me a little break, but I've played for multiple hours before, yep.
0: Yeah, very nice. You did this this next song that I really love. She's Betting It All on Me. And who have you got playing with you in there?
1: I was blessed enough to have Steve Petico featured on lead guitar.
0: Who's been on this show, by the way? Yeah.
1: Yeah.
0: Yeah, he's been everywhere, actually.
1: Yeah, so he should. He's the great.
0: Quite a picker.
1: As far as I'm concerned, yeah.

0: when you write a song, to have a video with it, I mean, where does that get you? What's the advantage there?
1: I just think it's great, and I've been blessed to meet Nick, and you know, Nick's the creator behind this, and we work together with storylines and right through, even during the video shoot, we're working together and making sure it works. And you know, I love having the video looking back, because I don't watch them a lot, but when I look back on them, it's like, yeah, that's mm-hmm.
0: Now who's job. Nick?
1: Nick Bamborough. He reached out to me, and we've connected over the last couple of years almost,
0: right.
1: and we started this. So
0: now, would Nick typically shoot this and then edit it, or
1: yep.
0: so
1: yep.
0: he does
1: Nick's,
0: the whole?
1: Nick's in charge of everything.
0: Thing.
1: Yeah,
0: yeah. That had some pretty fine cutting in it.
1: Yeah,
0: and it really tells a story. And I'll tell you what it does for me anyway. You watch the whole thing. You get the whole thing. Rather than the Spotify, TikTok brains that we have now, 10 seconds of a song, on to the next one kind of thing.
1: Exactly.
0: But no, I want to get the whole story.
1: And that's what I was saying about the country songs. As mentioned to you while we were playing it, you're looking back and there's a story, you know, and that's what I love about country music.
0: Right, yeah. No, it's really good stuff.
1: Yeah.
0: You going to tell me who you admire the most about what, whose songs do you say, oh man, that guy's a good writer?
1: Well, when it comes to music, as far as in country artists, it's always been Garth Brooks for
0: Garth
1: me.
0: Garth Brooks, right.
1: He's one. But then, you know, you've got the, in the Christian world, Larry Norman, I love his writing. He was great. And consider him the godfather of Christian rock.
0: Right.
1: Okay. And you know, there's so many to name, because I play a vast amount of different people, but I'd say Garth Brooks's music hit
0: He's
1: me.
0: He's the guy, right?
1: Hit me the deepest, as far as, you know, oh, I love that stuff. And
0: right.
1: Like, same thing, Randy Travis, and I met Randy when he was here in Belleville.
0: Nice.
1: Before his stroke, and so I always say, we were sick at the same time, and I just say that I'm blessed, because now I can still do Randy's songs.
0: Right.
1: Where he's good. Had the stroke and he can't, but
0: okay,
1: you know
0: that leads me to something else, and I'm going to get a little bit personal here. You had quite a health scare in your life. Can you talk about that?
1: Yeah, I've been through the valley. I had a heart transplant in 2019.
0: A heart transplant.
1: Yeah,
0: we're not talking about a new artery or something. We're talking about a heart transplant.
1: Yeah,
0: and I've known you for a while now, and the energy that you have, you're hard to keep up with, put it that way. You're everywhere.
1: Thank you.
0: So I really admire, you know, what you've done with this.
1: Well, I thank God every day. That's you know, he gets me. We all woke up today, and I'm able to come here and do this and still keep going. So
0: really,
1: as long
0: nice.
1: As I can, I will.
0: Yeah. No, really, really great.
1: Okay. Thanks, Pete.
0: Yeah. Where to next?
1: Wherever I'm taken. We're trying to get on to... I could see doing some festival circuits.
0: Nice.
1: And still playing songs. We've got songs coming out, more songs recording, and just see where it takes it. Do the videos with the songs. Not every song's going to have a video, but do what we can and start playing shows. We might put a band together. Lately, I've just been hiring the guys when we need it.
0: Right.
1: But there is something that's to be said about having the tightness of a band you can always count on. Like, the professionals are there, and they're the top guys can do their stuff. But there's something about being knit together.
0: Yeah, absolutely. I think that, you know, that the head guy, or you in this case, would probably do a better job if you've got a really, really well-rehearsed, tight band behind you.
1: Yeah.
0: You get the confidence to project that in your performance.
1: Yeah,
0: you can say, well, all I have to do is let these guys go.
1: And it's a band of brothers, or if there's women in the group as well, sisters, whatever, just a tight-knit family.
0: Yeah, very, very you nice. Know. Just wondering if you brought your guitar. How do you feel about doing one off the couch here?
1: Thank you. We've got, actually, I've talked about, this is another one I thought, we haven't released, but this is going on, this, I could see this on UCB 102.3 or anything. If you don't mind, I wouldn't mind doing it for you today.
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1: Thanks so much for having me, Pete. I appreciate it.
0: Do you want to do another one?
1: We can do another one of mine.

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2: 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Weather.
3: A mix of sun and cloud with chance of showers this afternoon. Risk of a thunderstorm, a high of 23. The humidex at 26. Partly cloudy tonight with chance of showers early this evening and risk of a thunderstorm, a low of 13. Mainly cloudy tomorrow. Chance of showers in the afternoon. Light winds, a high for Monday, 21.
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4: A mix of sun and cloud with chance of showers this afternoon. Risk of a thunderstorm, a high of 23. The humidex at 26. Partly cloudy tonight with chance of showers early this evening and risk of a thunderstorm, a low of 13. Mainly cloudy tomorrow. Chance of showers in the afternoon. Light winds, a high for Monday, 21.
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Alternative Radio 91X, The Blow Monkeys, and Digging Your Scene. That's kicking off this June 21st edition of Throwback Sunday. My name is Greg. Welcome to 4 hours of classic alternative, mostly from the 80s and 90s. Coming up before 3 o'clock alone, we have The Cars in this next set. Frankie Goes to Hollywood in a bit. Gowan is coming up. We'll get some Bowie on for you this hour. Blondie before the hour is out as well. And you know what? Today is the first day of summer. Actually, it's quite a few things. It's Father's Day, it's National Indigenous Peoples Day, but it is also the first day of summer. So with that in mind, at least two songs every hour that we can find from the classic alt realm from the 80s and 90s that have summer as a theme. Not as many as I thought I would find, but we do have enough to get at least two on every hour. We'll have one from Joan Jett and the Blackhearts a bit later on the hour, but help start that theme off right now. It's The Alarm. This is hopefully something we don't get too much of, but we do need it from time to time. Rain in the Summertime. Throwback Sunday on 91X.

0: Alternative Radio and 91X is The Cars from their 1978 debut album, and You're All I Got Tonight. Very well-recognized song by the band, but actually never released as a single. It was an album track that got a lot of traction on rock radio at the time, but was never a top 40 hit per se, but certainly one of those great songs from that incredible debut album for The Cars. One of the first bands, at least American bands, to get the moniker New Wave attached to them. The Jam in there as well, a town called Malice, Toronto's Leslie Spitt Trio, UFO, Catch the Highway, the name of that one, and in the 90s with some Deep Blue Something, and it's Breakfast at Tiffany's. The Alarm in there as well with Rain in the Summertime. We have another summertime tune coming up, about 15 minutes or so, courtesy of Joan Jett and the Blackhearts. Early one for her. But when we come back, summer can give us a lot of pleasure, right? Perhaps we could take a visit to the Pleasure Dome. Frankie Goes to Hollywood next.
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0: 91X, there's Gowan and A Criminal Mind. Lawrence Gowan, certainly iconic figure in the Canadian rock scene for many years, and at the forefront of the new rock era back in the early 80s as well, and been going strong ever since. You have a chance to see Gowan live in concert for free coming up this Saturday, June the 27th. It's the lead-off concert at the Peterborough Music Festival, which, as you may know, is a free concert series that takes place throughout the course of the summer at Creary Park in Peterborough. In fact, if you're listening to Lindsay Heron earlier this morning on 11, you would have heard her talking to one of the organizers, and an amazing lineup, including Gowan, leading off their live features this coming Saturday. Again, it's a freebie. All their concerts are free, but certainly want to get there in plenty of time to get a parking spot and get a good place on the lawn to see the show. Certainly encourage you to go. Larry Gowan, incredible talent with his own material. And, of course, since 1999, he's also been the lead vocalist for Styx, taking over for Dennis DeYoung. And he's going to be busy this summer because Styx is also on tour. In fact, they'll be performing with Larry on the lead vocal, shared with Tommy Shaw, on July the 28th at the RBC Amphitheater. So, very busy, busy summer for Lawrence Gowan, known just as Gowan, of course, on those earlier hits. A Criminal Mind from the album of the same title, also, you know, spawned You're a Strange Animal, and he's known for so many more other songs too. And I imagine the last time I saw Gowan in concert, actually here in Belleville, maybe 7-8 years ago, he did pepper in a few Styx tunes as well, and his voice so well suited for that band, so sure, it will certainly be a treat. By the way, when Styx performs in concert, they actually perform a couple of Gowan tunes, including that one right there, A Criminal Mind, which is kind of a nice nod to his success as a solo career, particularly back in the 80s. We also had Tears for Fears in that set with Change, and Frankie Goes to Hollywood, Welcome to the Pleasure Dome. We'll keep the pleasure going with some more summertime songs. Joan Jett on Throwback Sunday continues.
1: It's that time of year again, time to do some spring cleaning. 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
0: Weather. A mix of sun and cloud with chance of showers this afternoon, risk of a thunderstorm, a high of 23, the humidex at 26. Partly cloudy tonight with chance of showers early this evening and risk of a thunderstorm, a low of 13. Mainly cloudy tomorrow, chance of showers in the afternoon, light winds, a high for Monday, 21.
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0: 91X, there's David Bowie and All the Young Dudes, a song that he recorded back in 1974, but did not release for many, many years, at least the studio version. Now, you may, of course, know the song best from the band Matt the Hoople, who had a big hit with it back in the summer of 1972. Of course, David Bowie wrote the song, and he wrote it for Matt the Hoople, an effort, among other things, to save that band from breaking up, and which, of course, gave them a big hit and worked very well in that regard. But it was a David Bowie song. David Bowie, of course, had offered some of his music to other artists. I mean, he famously offered Golden Ears to Elvis Presley, who decided not to record it. Probably a mistake there, but for David Bowie, it turned to be one of his bigger tunes. But again, All the Young Dudes, recorded by Matt the Hoople. And yeah, Bowie recorded it back during the Aladdin Sane sessions in 72. Never released it until May of 1995, when it was finally put on a compilation album. There were a few live versions of the song on some Bowie live albums earlier, though, back into the 70s. But there you go, the original from David Bowie and All the Young Dudes. Some Rainbow Butt Monkeys in there as well. Circle, still love that band. And Joan Jett and the Blackhearts, their contribution to our first day of summer song list or playlist today, and Summertime Blues. More summer songs in the 3 o'clock hour. We'll lead things off, though, with some REM. Help take us there. Blondie is next.
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2: 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Flock of Seagulls? Ah, it was great, wasn't it? 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

Alternative Radio and 91X REM, you can't get there from here, so it's said. Well, you can certainly get here and stay here for the next 3 hours for classic alternative, mostly from the 80s and 90s. It is Throwback Sunday. My name is Greg. Happy Father's Day, happy National Indigenous Peoples Day, and happy first day of summer. And with that in mind, a couple of songs with a summer theme every hour on the program today. We have some Style Council coming a bit later on with that. Also on the way, The Clash, Simple Minds, Pretenders, Big Country and More, but another summery tune right now, courtesy of the B-52s. It is indeed the Summer of Love on 91X.

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0: Alternative Radio and 91X, one of the defining songs, I think, of the 80s new wave sound, came out in 85 from The Cult, from the album Love, and She Sells Sanctuary. The full title of the song doesn't actually ever appear in the song. They repeatedly say the word sanctuary, which gives it perhaps a bit more depth, but Ian Astbury says that the song's really about a spiritual transaction, and he has actually long been intrigued by the cultures of indigenous peoples and how energy can flow between beings, and in this particular song, it's a feminine energy that is flowing and providing that sanctuary. The Clash in there as well with I Fought the Law. Third Eye Blind took us into the 90s with a semi-charmed life and images in vogue in there as well. Lust for Love. When we come back, it's Simple Minds. Hang on.
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0: Alternative Radio and 91X, there's Ultravox and Sleepwalk, taken from the band's fourth album, Vienna, released in June of 1980, but the first album to feature Midjour as the band's frontman. Pale was in there as well, You're the Only One, a slower track for them, and a Simple Minds off the top with Sanctify Yourself. Take a look at that weekend weather forecast coming up in just a sec. Then right back with another summer track, this one courtesy of the Style Council. Hang on.
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0: Partly cloudy tonight with chance of showers and risk of a thunderstorm, a low of 13. Mainly cloudy tomorrow, chance of showers in the afternoon. Light winds, a high for Monday, 21. Yellow for Tuesday, a mix of sun and cloud, a high of 24.
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0: Alternative Radio and 91X, it's The Pretenders and The Wait, taken from the debut album from 1979. Album track. Actually, song was never released as a single. Chrissy Hynde, more recently, as of last year, released a new album called Chrissy Hynde and Pals Duets, which, as the name suggests, is Chrissy doing collaborative songs and apparently fairly stripped-down songs with various other musicians, including Katie Lang, Lucinda Williams, Rufus Wainwright, Julian Lennon, Debbie Harry, Dan Auerbach, and others. 13 tracks on that album altogether that was released just last fall. The Style Council off the top of the summer contribution, and Long Hot Summer. We'll start off the 4 o'clock hour with some New Order, and to help take us there, Big Country, when we come back.
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1: The All-American Half Pounder. 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

Alternative Radio and 91X New Order epic song. It's Blue Monday, starting off the 4 o'clock hour of this throwback Sunday. Good afternoon. My name is Greg. It's June 21st. Happy Father's Day. Happy National Indigenous Peoples Day. And happy first day of summer as we celebrate that latter one with some summery songs throughout the show today. We have got another one coming up from Motels a bit later on in the hour. Also on the way, we have, actually in just a few minutes, Nash the Slash. Now, Nash, of course, is a bit of an icon in the Canadian music scene. He was a one-time member of the prog rock band FM. Also a solo musician in his own right. The guy always wrapped himself up in bandages, you may recall. And his solo material often revolved around cover versions of other rock tunes. And another one of his famous covers are coming up in just a few minutes here. So that's on the way as well. Bronski Beat is coming up. Psychedelic Furs. And another summer tune right now. This one from Bananarama on 91X.

0: Alternative Radio and 91X is China Crisis and Wishful Thinking from the album Working with Fire and Steel, Possible Pop Songs Volume 2 that came out back in 1983. Not one of the most notable songs in the band, but a fairly decent one, I would say. Erasure in there as well with A Little Respect, Jesus Jones, Right Here, Right Now. And yeah, that was Nash the Slash taking on the Stones' 19th Nervous Breakdown here on Throwback Sunday. Coming up shortly, we got some Bronski Beat on the way, but Adam Ant when the show continues. Hang on.
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0: Alternative Radio and 91X is the Grapes of Wrath and Backward Town, a band that is on tour currently and throughout the summer. I shouldn't say currently, starting up again in July. They were touring as an acoustic duo. Tom Hooper and Kevin Kane, the key members of the band, in fact, brought their show to Belleville not that long ago, up at Signal Brewery. Some full band shows coming up, some acoustic duo shows coming up as a full band. They've got some dates out in their native BC coming up in July, a few other shows back here in Ontario later on this fall as the acoustic duo of Tom and Kevin. Bronski beat in that set as well with a small town boy, Adamant, off the top, Goody Two Shoes. Another summery song coming up on this first day of summer from the Motels when Throwback Sunday continues.
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0: Partly cloudy tonight with chance of showers and risk of a thunderstorm, a low of 13. Mainly cloudy tomorrow, chance of showers in the afternoon. Light winds, a high for Monday 21. Yellow for Tuesday, a mix of sun and cloud, a high of 24.
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0: Alternative Radio on 91X. We're kind of cheating here. There's a song that came out in 2011, but we're going to put that in the category of might as well be in the 80s, is Toronto's Slave to the Square Wave and New York's A Go-Go from an album that came out back in 2011, so 15 years ago. But man, their music really caught that 80s vibe and kept it going. And it's Throwback Sunday. We're coming up to the 5 o'clock, the final hour of the big show for this June the 21st, and we'll leave that off with some Police. We'll get a couple more summer songs in the next hour as well, and we're going to start a new feature. We'll see how long it goes, but Lost 45s. We dredged up some old records. We're going to play a track for you, but it's a real good one. So that's coming up in the next hour as well. Help take us to all that. It's Psychedelic Furs when Throwback Sunday continues.
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4: From the synth-infused new wave of the 80s to the guitar-driven grunge of the 90s and all the sounds in between that helped to evolve alternative rock, this is Throwback Sunday on Alternative Radio 91X.

Alternative Radio 91X, it's the Police and Synchronicity 2, kicking off the 5 o'clock hour of Throwback Sunday. It's a bit of a trifecta of events today. We've got Father's Day happening, of course. It's also National Indigenous Peoples Day, and it is the first day of summer. And on that note, we've been marking the occasion with a couple of summer-oriented tunes every hour from the, I guess they've all been from the 80s, including, we'll have a little bit later on, Elvis Costello in the hour with a summer offering. Also on the way, we have Soul Asylum coming up, The Smithereens, In Excess, Talking Heads and Teenage Head, and more. And also, yes, it's kind of a new semi-regular feature, we'll say, coming up shortly. Lost 45. So we've dusted off a stack of old records and picked a tune out that I think is kind of cool to hear that probably hasn't been heard in quite a long time, although the band certainly is very well known. But right now, another summer offering, this one from Simple Minds. We heard from earlier in the show, and we typically don't play two songs by the same band in the show unless it's really on purpose, but well, they snuck in a second time. This time it is with their summer song, Someone Somewhere in Summertime, 91X.

0: Alternative Radio 91X, The Smithereens, A Girl Like You, Soul Asylum's Misery, The Spoons, and Symmetry there as well. Well, I was sort of going through the office the other day and came across a bit of a stack of 45 RPM records that I had sorted through and kind of set aside quite a while ago because I thought maybe some of them would be appropriate for this program. And I think my office moved a couple times in the past few years, so they kind of lost track of them, but found them, thought, oh, well, some of these are really good. So we're going to, every week for the next little while, feature one that I think is kind of special. And typically, it might be a song that hasn't been heard in quite some time, might be a bit of a rarity, might be by a band that really isn't all that well-known, or they may be a really well-known band, as is our first selection this time around, Depeche Mode. It's the very first single they ever released from their first album, recorded back in December of 1980, and this particular debut single for them didn't do all that much. I think it reached about number 57 on the UK charts, of course, in their homeland. Nothing at all over here in North America. In fact, this particular 45, it says on a promo copy, so that means it came from the record company, so I'm pretty sure this one I would have rescued from the garbage pile at the radio station I was working at that time, back in the early 1980s. Radio stations, typically, if the records came that they hung on to for a little bit and decided they weren't going to play, they were taking up space, usually just got put in the garbage. Many times I rescued quite a few records from that pile and have a lot of them today, and it's good to have. So, with that in mind, the very first single from Depeche Mode, going back to that first debut album, it's called Dreaming of Me. 45, so gotta dust off the old Techniques turntable here when Throwback Sunday continues.
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0: Alternative Radio 91X, it's Saga and their first ever single release back from their debut album that came out in the spring of 1978. That is How Long? Tune that really kind of set them on a course. Canadian band that struck with a lot of success in this country and a lot of success in pockets around the world, particularly in Europe and especially in Germany, where to this day they still have a huge following. In excess in that set as well was Shining Star, and started it off with Depeche Mode on our first Lost 45s feature, Dreaming of Me, their very first single back from that first album a long time ago. Didn't do all that much, and boy, this band never sound raw. Almost sounds like they're using a little Casio keyboard for their synthesizer, but it was the markings of big things to come, and a sound that certainly got refined over the years. Throwback Sunday, back in just a moment, we have Teenage Head and Talking Heads coming up in the next set, but first off, one more summer song, this one from Elvis Costello, and Throwback Sunday continues.
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2: 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Famous Lost Words features artists like John Lennon, David Bowie, Stevie Nicks, Lady Gaga, Rush, Bare Naked Ladies, and so many more.
0: That's Famous Lost Words, Sunday evenings at 9 and also Wednesday nights at 10. 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Partly cloudy tonight with chance of showers and risk of a thunderstorm, a low of 13. Mainly cloudy tomorrow, chance of showers in the afternoon. Light winds, a high for Monday 21. Yellow for Tuesday, a mix of sun and cloud, a high of 24.
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Alternative Radio and 91X, there you go. It's Talking Heads and Take Me to the River. Also, Teenage Head in there as well, and title track from an EP released in 1983 called Tornado. And actually, that was at a time when the band was temporarily known as, officially known as Teenage Heads, plural. Upon insistence from their record company at the time, as they were really trying to push and market the band south of the border in the U.S. And they just thought that audiences maybe couldn't handle their name. So they decided to stick an S on the end and see if that would help. It didn't. Teenage Head always had their pockets of popularity in the U.S., particularly in punk circles, but as far as overall commercial success and top 40 success, uh-uh. But up here in Canada, of course, they were very well known. So one of those bands that kind of remained our own. After that, the next album that came out in 86 went back to just being a Teenage Head once again. And Elvis Costello off the top with The Other Side of Summer. And so wraps up this Throwback Sunday for June 21st. Thank you for spending part of your Father's Day, National Indigenous Peoples Day, and first day of summer with us. And we're back in 7 days' time for another 4 hours.

0: From the National Newsroom of the Canadian Press, I'm Naira Ahmed. Today marks the 30th National Indigenous Peoples Day to honor the culture, histories, and contributions of First Nations, Inuit, and Métis people. With events taking place all over the country, Governor General Louise Arbour was in attendance for a ceremony in Ottawa and told a crowd of around 100 people that in a time of rising global tensions, our collective security depends above all on the trust we place in each other.
1: Our path forward lies in deepening the bonds of partnership between Indigenous and non-Indigenous peoples, strengthening Canada's defense so that together we may meet the challenges of tomorrow.
0: Prime Minister Mark Carney was in Nanaimo, B.C., visiting an exhibit on Snu-Namuk culture at the Nanaimo Museum. He wrote on social media that the government has worked in partnership with Indigenous peoples over the last year to advance shared priorities and major projects. Assembly of First Nations National Chief Sidney Woodhouse-Nipinak said the day must also be one of accountability. More flooding could be in the cards for parts of southern Quebec. Environment Canada is warning more showers and thunderstorms are possible today after up to 150 millimeters of rain fell in parts of western Montreal and the South Shore in just a few hours on Saturday. The flooding saw temporary shelters put up and Montreal firefighters

0: was going door to door in some flooded neighborhoods to make sure all residents were safe after over 100 homes flooded. In British Columbia now, firefighters near Lytton continue to battle the Saw Creek wildfire, which now rages at about 7 square kilometers. The size of the out-of-control wildfire has prompted evacuation orders and alerts in the area, and is slightly bigger than it was yesterday. Artificial intelligence safety advocates say the federal government's new chatbot legislation is a good first step. Bill C-34 was introduced earlier this month in the House of Commons and would regulate the companies behind AI chatbots by imposing on them a duty to act responsibly. It includes measures to lower the risk of chatbots communicating harmful content and crisis intervention protocols for cases involving self-harm, suicide, or violence. One person with Artificial Intelligence Governance and Safety Canada says the bill's effectiveness depends heavily on how the details are worked out. And Alberta Premier Danielle Smith says the fun police have struck Calgary. Her comments come after the city announced it's turning down the sound dial for the Calgary Stampede, citing music at last year's event left windows shaking and items falling off shelves. Smith says the mayor and council should work with bylaw to reconsider these restrictions. Federal Conservative leader Pierre Poilievre have also weighed in on social media, saying he hopes the city reverses course. The new restrictions come after the city received 225 noise complaints from residents during last year's festivities. This is the Canadian Press. In sports, fans are gathering in Vancouver ahead of today's World Cup match between Egypt and New Zealand, set for 9 p.m. Eastern. It will be the third match at BC Place Stadium, where the president of the Egyptian-Canadian Society of BC expects 15,000 Egyptian fans in the stands. Earlier today, Spain defeated Saudi Arabia 4-0, and Belgium tied Iran 0-0. Also tonight, Uruguay plays Cape Verde in Miami. The Toronto Blue Jays game at the Chicago Cubs has been postponed because of inclement weather. Toronto and Chicago were slated to play the finale of their weekend series. Chicago routed Toronto 16-2 on Friday, and the Blue Jays rallied for an 8-6 victory on Saturday. The Edmonton Oilers have signed forward Jason Dickinson to a 5-year contract worth $20 million U.S. Dickinson was acquired from the Chicago Blackhawks at last season's trade deadline and was set to become a free agent in July. And Serena Williams will play singles at Wimbledon after accepting a wild card invitation. From the Canadian Press, I'm Naira Ahmed.
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2: Partly cloudy tonight with chance of showers and risk of a thunderstorm, a low of 13. Mainly cloudy tomorrow, chance of showers in the afternoon. Light winds, a high for Monday, 21. Yellow for Tuesday, a mix of sun and cloud, a high of 24.
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4: We are about to dive into the summer music festival season headfirst. I'm your host, Cameron McCachran. I'll set the stage for some of the events happening in the immediate term and share some new details on a few down the road. Let's begin with a look back at the top three songs from last week.

Ria May made it to number one last time around. Big Wall going for a second week on top. Ria is a part of a couple of the aforementioned music festivals that we'll talk about today. First, let's head to PEI, where Soul Filter will kick things off for us this week. Here's Letters to Myself, number 10 this week, on the East Coast Countdown.

Winter Sleep at number 9, Abyss on the Countdown. I'm Cam, and that brings us to this week's producer's pick. Got a song here that I think could make the top 10 in the future. We've got a new one from Fredericton's The Hello Crows. They released their debut EP late last year, the first release on Wolf Castle's new label, Castle Records. This new track, though, is fresh, not on that album, and being released in conjunction with National Indigenous Peoples Day, which is on June 21st. It's called Pull Me Away, the producer's pick this week from the Hello Crows on the East Coast Countdown.

0: The Hello Crows, Pull Me Away, this week's producer's pick on the East Coast Countdown, brand new from the Fredericton Group. They will be in Montreal next weekend before returning to the East Coast for a handful of shows this summer. 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
1: 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Number 8.

Carlton Stone is at number 8 this week, Used To, on the East Coast Countdown. I'm your host, Cameron McCachran. Lots of summer music festival updates to get to this week, but first, wanted to share the lineup for a big festival that kind of ushers in the fall in Halifax. That's the Halifax Urban Folk Festival, putting on its 17th edition this year, running September 27th through October 3rd. The Carlton is the primary home for the event, as usual, with a few other venues around the downtown core as well. Rhea May, Chris Murphy of Sloan, Coyote, Elise Aaron, Mick Davis, Jamila, Joss Rayom, Marion, Sori, Noah Malcolm, John Hines Band, Bethany, all set to perform. They will close things out with the Million Experience, put on by Million Vibes. We were talking about that collective last week when we featured Arenye and Young Stack, who will both be part of this show, along with KO and more. HalifaxUrbanFolkFestival.com for all the details there. Sadie Skinner is part of a festival happening in Nova Scotia's Annapolis Valley next weekend. She's at number 7 this week with Electric Blue on the East Coast Countdown.

Sadie Skinner at 7 on the countdown this week. That is the name of the solo project from Sarah Roberts, who is also the lead of the band we'll hear next. She is going to be at the Full Circle Festival next weekend. That is in Newport Landing, Nova Scotia, running June 19th to 21st with Aquaculture, Sam Salmon and the Grand Manan Bandits, Nate and the Busy Boys, Lookout Tower, Jenna Berry, Matt Hughes, Freya Milliken, and more, all part of that bill. And here is Sarah Roberts once again at the head of Steel Cut Oats. Dragonfly is number 6 this week on the East Coast Countdown.

0: Steel Cut Oats at 6 this week. We've got plenty more still to come with the Top 5, the EC Spotlight. Also, looking ahead to a few more events in the coming weeks as the Summer Music Festival season well and truly kicks off in Atlantic Canada. All that and more on the way.
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Joel Plaskett Emergency at number 5 this week. Fill in the blanks on the East Coast Countdown. I'm your host, Cameron McCachern. Wanted to quickly mention another festival happening next weekend in Nova Scotia. If you swing down to the South Shore, you can catch the Ultramarine Music and Arts Festival. That's June 19th and 20th with Joel Plaskett protege, Mo Kenny, Quiet Parade, Gerald, The Orchids, Post Fun, Fencing, Fossil Cliffs, and more. Ultramarinefest.com for all the details there. 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

0: EC Spotlight.
1: Some unfortunate news to share this week as Newfoundland folk duo Quote the Raven announced at the end of last month that their time had come to an end. After roughly 15 years, many Music NL awards, including a pair last year and three Group of the Year honors over the years, an ECMA in 2022, Jordan Coker and Kirsten Rodden-Clark have decided that Quote the Raven has run its course, an incredibly successful tenure for the band, and both intend to remain active in music, so we look forward to what comes next from them. Jordan is a particularly vocal advocate for the industry and his fellow musicians and continues on as a booking agent as well. That ECMA was for Contemporary Roots Recording of the Year for Can't Hold the Light, their sophomore album. The lead track from that record was Hope, which was one of two Quote the Raven songs to reach number one on our chart. It was on top for 3 weeks in February and March of 2021, and it's in the EC Spotlight this week. Quote the Raven, Hope, on the East Coast Countdown.

0: Quote the Raven, Hope in the EC Spotlight this week on the East Coast Countdown. Number one for 3 weeks in 2021 on the countdown, and coming on the heels of the duo announcing a couple weeks back that this is it for the band. QuoteTheRavenOfficial.com to find out how to keep up with both Jordan and Kirsten individually. Excited to hear what the next projects are from both.
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4: 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Partly cloudy tonight with chance of showers and risk of a thunderstorm, a low of 13. Mainly cloudy tomorrow, chance of showers in the afternoon. Light winds, a high for Monday, 21. Yellow for Tuesday, a mix of sun and cloud, a high of 24.
1: 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Number 3.

Elise Aaron, Cry is at number 3 this week on the East Coast Countdown. I'm your host, Cameron McCachran. Mentioned earlier that the Cape Bretoner will be part of the Huff lineup this year, the Halifax Urban Folk Festival. Wanted to mention a free outdoor festival happening on the other side of the island from where Elise hails. The Granville Green Summer Concert Series is in Port Hawkesbury, just over the causeway, happening Sunday evenings in the summer, beginning July 5th with Classified and ECMA Entertainer of the Year Andre Petipaw kicking that one off. 6 weeks in total. Headliners include Rhea May, Tim Baker, Lenny Gallant, and Aaron McDonald, with the likes of Brett Matthews, Isabella Sampson, Jordan Musician, and John Hines lined up as openers. Again, a free Sunday evening outdoor concert throughout the summer. Can't beat that. Pinio and Loeb at number 2 this week. This one's featuring Jordan. It's called Spin on the East Coast Countdown.

0: Pinio and Loeb with Jordan at number two this week. We'll put the finishing touches on another edition of the program after this.
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0: Rhea May holding steady this week, number one once again with Big Wall on the East Coast Countdown. Rhea, a part of two of the festivals that we were talking about earlier today, announced as part of the Halifax Urban Folk Festival lineup for the end of the summer, and will also be in Port Hawkesbury for the Granville Green Summer Concert Series, among many other shows that she will have lined up through the season. Of course, kicking off in Charlottetown on Canada Day. RhiaMay.com for more. 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

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I'm Moz Taylor. 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A number of new and recent releases to get to on the show this week. They're going to include a jazz orchestra recording from Javier Niro, a big band project from trombonist Michael Dees, and music out of the LA jazz scene from vocalist Mark Christian Miller. So hope you can stay for the whole show. We'll start it this week with some music from trombonist Noah Bless from his album New York Strong Latin Jazz. This is Canto de Oro.

You're listening to Jazz Boulevard. I'm Maz Taylor. A new big band recording just coming out from trombonist and composer Michael Deese from his new album, Return Trajectory. We heard a composition by one of his major influences, J.J. Johnson, called Little Dave. And that big band is formed with a core of rising voices coming out of the Michigan State University. The Buena Vista Social Club before that, from their self-titled album, Chan Chan, an ensemble of Cuban musicians formed in 1996. A new album just coming out of the LA jazz scene before that, fourth recording from vocalist Mark Christian Miller off of his album Strange Meadowland. We heard I'll See You in My Dreams with Robert Kyle on the sax, Chris Dawson on the piano, bassist Chuck Berghofer, and drummer Joe LaBarbera. And the set started with music out of the New York City jazz scene from trombonist Noah Bless, a Zoho Music release in 2020 called New York Strong Latin Jazz. We heard Canto de Osana with some solo work from pianist Mike Eckroth and bassist Boris Kozlov. We'll keep it going with some music recorded here in Montreal. This is from trumpet player Ivano Jolicoeur off his album Batiscaf. This is Choc.

You're listening to Jazz Boulevard. I'm Moz Taylor. Latest release from trombonist, composer, arranger, and educator Javier Nero and his jazz orchestra, a 22-piece unit out of the Washington, D.C. area from the album El Cabluen. That was the title track. A guest appearance from vibraphonist Warren Wolf. Music from Toronto singer Molly Johnson before that, off of her album Messing Around, the Gershwin tune But Not For Me, Guido Basso on the flugelhorn. And the set started with music recorded here in Montreal from trumpet player Ivano Jolicoeur from his album Batiscaf. We heard his composition, Choc, with some solo work from trombonist Marc Tremblay and bassist Alan Picotte.

practicing his horn on the Williamsburg Bridge hour after hour. Woodshedding, the musicians called it. But his woodshed was the world. The enormous tone he borrowed from Hawkins, it could fill a club to overflowing, blown into tatters by the sea winds, teaching him humility, which he carries with him at all times, not as an amulet against the powers of animals and men that mean harm,

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Hold his eyes in yours and you'll hear the wind singing through the cables of the bridge that was home. Singing through his breath, no rarer than yours, though his became the music of the world.

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His hair and beard whiten, the great shoulders narrow. He's merely a man, after all. A man who stared for years into the breathy, unknowable voice of silence and captured the music.

We're going out this week with some music from trumpet player Jeremy Pelt, working with vibraphonist Shen Chen Lu, pianist Victor Gould, bassist Vincente Archer, and drummer Alan Mednard from Jeremy's album Soundtrack. That was I Love Music, project integrating jazz and spoken word before that, from saxophonist Benjamin

bassist Bill Crow, and drummer Steve Little. A Solar Music Records release off the album The Long Way Home, we heard Dream Dancing. 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This is Moz Taylor, signing off now and inviting you to join me next week for our next program. Hope you enjoyed the music on this week's show. Thanks for tuning in.

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4: Welcome to another edition of Quinty in the Groove. My special guest is a wonderful, I call him a personality. He's on YouTube, and he's one of the most popular YouTubers or walktubers around, and his name is Johnny Strides. His name is not really Johnny Strides, but we're using that name because it's a great way to promote what he does. That's where you find him on YouTube. Welcome to the show, Johnny, and do you want to tell the people your real name?
5: Well, you could just call me John, Johnny, Jonathan, but my full legal name is Jonathan Hicks. Yeah.
4: Okay, all right. But I'm going to call you Johnny, if that's okay.
5: That sounds good.
4: All right. So, Johnny, you are a very popular person. It's interesting because there are still people out there that don't know about YouTube. I joined YouTube about 5 years ago, and it was around the time of the beginning of COVID. And I had just gotten married in Las Vegas, and when we got back to Toronto, my wife and I, COVID was a thing, and Vegas was closed for, I can't remember, almost 3 months. And so we would go on YouTube, and we would look at Vegas, what it was like, and seeing the main street, nobody there, and whatever. How did you get involved with YouTube, and how did you become so popular?
5: It was actually a little bit before COVID. I just bought like a little action camera, and I have no idea why. I just wanted a new toy. I always like gadgets and, you know, anything that is in the world of tech kind of appeals to me. And then I just needed something to do with this camera. So I started making like little goofy hyperlapse walking videos going from like point A to point B. And I'd throw it together, I'd speed it up, so the whole video, like a 40-minute walk, would go by in a couple of minutes. I would set it to music. I would edit little like pop-ups, a little bit inspired by pop-up video, if you remember that, on MTV.
4: Yeah.
5: And then this little gimbal camera came out, and I thought, why not make real-time walking videos? So I started doing that, but I wasn't like talking or commentating or anything like that. And they were getting a few views, not a whole lot of views. And there were two other people doing it. Ken Continuum, who I believe you're familiar with. And there was another guy who had a channel in Toronto called My Walk Around. And the three of us were all kind of doing the same thing, making the same videos, using the same equipment.